0: And among those urging Plattner to step aside. Independent Bernie Sanders also saying he needs to go. This as an ex-girlfriend alleges he broke into her house almost 5 years ago and sexually assaulted her. Plattner denies it. Laura Winters reporting.
1: President Trump is rolling back a major restriction on Turkey.
2: President Trump says the United States is lifting sanctions on Turkey, reversing restrictions that have been in place since 2020. The sanctions were imposed after Turkey purchased a Russian missile defense system, leading to its removal from the F-35 fighter jet program. The move could pave the way for expanded defense cooperation between Washington and Ankara. Willie Nelson, The White House.
1: On Wall Street, the Dow down by 130 points, the S&P 500 lower by 33. More at townhall.com.
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4: Major indexes closed lower on Wall Street. The S&P 500 fell 0.4% Tuesday. Big drops for several major chip makers pulled the index lower. That offset gains in other parts of the market. The Nasdaq Composite fell 1.2%. The Dow lost 130 points. That's about 0.2%. The weakness began in Asia, where Samsung Electronics sank 6.9% in Seoul, despite predicting huge gains in second quarter profits. AI stocks have come under pressure worldwide because of worries that their prices have shot too high. Crude oil prices rose, treasury yields climbed in the bond market. Seth Sutel, New York.
1: 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From Washington, I'm Keith Peters. Police in Arizona say a toddler pulled from a backyard pool in February was declared dead at a hospital, only to be found alive hours later. We hear more on this incredible story from correspondent Marcela Sanchez reporting.
5: First responders were dispatched to a home in a Phoenix suburb in response to a possible drowning in February. An 18-month-old boy was taken to Mercy Gilbert Medical Center, where a doctor pronounced him dead. But about 5 hours later, police were notified that the child was found breathing in a room that serves as the hospital morgue. Newly released police records also reveal two Gilbert police officers saw possible signs of life multiple times. Now police in Gilbert are recommending criminal neglect charges against the boy's parents. I'm Marcela Sanchez.
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11: 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We are here every day, Monday through Friday, noon Pacific, 3 Eastern, Sunday, 3 Pacific, 6 Eastern, Saturday mornings with Jim Valley, 10 a.m. Pacific, 1 Eastern, Sundays with Andrew Zarian. And it is Tuesday here on the show. You know what that means? Boy, have we got a lot to talk about. So last night was Raw. Sami Zayn did lose the WWE title. Although, he did not lose that title to Cody Rhodes. CM Punk is, in fact, your new WWE champion. We're going to talk about that here on the show today. We got a lot of other stuff to get into as well. We had two title changes, actually, on the show last night, so we'll get into those. And we've also got NXT coming up tonight, which has title matches on the show. Dynamite's coming up on Wednesday, which has title matches on the show. Also probably a world title change on Dynamite. So a lot of shuffling around of belts going on right now. And probably more to come as we head into August, where we have SummerSlam. We've got All Out. We got All In coming as well. We got a lot of stuff coming up, so we'll tell you all about that. G1 is going to kick off on Saturday, night one. We got a full lineup for that show here, if you happen to be going or happen to be checking it out. We got updates on Jack Perry and Sami Zayn and the Dynamite show. They're doing a special show before the show. Tiger Mask is retired. The Great Khali is retired. We got Vikingo updates and plenty more. Lots to get into here today. If you want to text us, 425-780-7566. 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FRWOnline at Threads, Instagram, and Cameo. As always, Filthy's joining us after the break. 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
5: Back in the show, Brian Alvarez here, Wrestling Observer Live. Filthy Tom is joining us here today. What's going on?
6: Brian, I'm in so much pain.
5: Oh.
6: Because for the last, I don't even know, 15 hours... all I've been thinking about is that bazooka blast blow to the balls of Dawkins that Maxine landed on Raw last night, and I am in severe pain just thinking about it.
5: Yeah, the big story is not CM Punk winning the title, everybody. It's Dawkins' balls. I mean, she whacked that guy. Holy smokes! Yeah, if you didn't see the show, it was the Vision against the Street Profits for the tag titles, and Logan Paul tried to interfere with Nux multiple times. He kept getting thwarted, and finally Dawkins got a hold of those Nux, and he did the big dramatic sliding him onto the hand. He's gonna, and Maxine flies into the ring, and in normal speed, I mean, she hit this guy so hard I started crying, and then later if you go on Twitter, you can see super slow motion replays of this low blow, and you gotta watch it, just like, you know, the whole thing.
6: We need the side by side.
5: But what you really need to watch is poor Dawkins' face after he gets hit in the ding dong. This guy.
6: Just yesterday, we were talking about the fact that both Montez Ford and Dawkins have children on the way. And somebody must have alerted Maxine that he was looking for either a circumcision or a
5: what?
6: You know, maybe one.
5: You mean a vasectomy?
6: Well, I was getting there as well. Either one.
5: The one way you decide he needed a circumcision for it is frickin' 30s. What are you talking about? Anyway, yeah, this guy got,
6: circumcised.
5: He got waylaid, dude. That poor guy.
6: Oh, my God.
5: And they lost the tag titles on top of that, but that was insult added to injury is what that was.
6: I used to regard Maxine as one of the most attractive females, like, that I, you know, see generally on a regular basis on television or elsewhere. And after that shot, she is appalling to me. Just atrocious. A danger to males everywhere.
5: Yeah, that was a rough one, man. Do you know, by the way, I mean, last night's show was, you know, every now and then it's like, I guess we'll start with SmackDown, actually. We'll get to CM Punk here in a while, everyone. Don't worry. But on SmackDown, they did that segment with Danhausen and The Miz and Kit Wilson, and then they got zapped, and then they traded brains because...
6: Oh, is that what happened?
5: Then Kit Wilson was talking about everything was awesome. Anyway, it's just horrible. And what did we say when that was over? It was like, well, if that wasn't a Vince segment, I don't know what is. And then, you know, of course, on Monday's Raw, you guys know that Maxine, like, just got married to Cam Hendricks, like, within the last 6 months or so. It's like, yeah, I think it's been fairly recent. And was that ever a Vince McMahon deal? We're going to put you with Austin Theory, and, man, we want you guys to just aggressively. What did they say in that police report with Kaiser? Aggressively make out?
6: Yeah.
5: I was like, man, if that ain't ever a Vince thing, I don't know what is, brother. But there you go. So anyway, yes, CM Punk is the new champion. The story of the show was that Cody showed up for his match with Sammy. Cody immediately was attacked by Gunther. Gunther beats this guy up and puts him through a table. And then he boots a car door into Cody's face. Cody's bleeding everywhere. For the first time in recent recorded history, the doctor says, no, Cody, you can't compete. Cody says, I want to. The doctor goes, nope, my call.
6: So where was referee Mark Goddard?
5: Exactly.
6: Can't they get him? This is a TKO operation.
5: So Cody is not allowed to wrestle. And so throughout the show, first, you know, Sammy thinks he has no opponent. And then later, Adam Pearce goes, you know what? Hey, listen, I promised Chicago a match. You're wrestling one way or the other, so get your clothes on and we'll figure out what's going on. Nick Aldis shows up, even though
6: he had clothes on. He told him to get dressed for the match.
5: Well, yeah,
6: put some clothes on. It's not like Sammy was walking around.
5: Okay, he told him to put less clothes on, all right? You're happy now? So anyway, then Aldis shows up, and Aldis, of course,
6: has nothing to do with your report.
5: Aldis is...
6: issues going on.
5: Oh, my God, I am going to... Don't make me mute you. Aldis is going to... He shows up, even though he's been sent home, and he's upset that his main event has been poached. Adam Pearce tells him, you suck at your job. And then right before the main event, Aldis comes up and goes, you know, Pierce, you've been texting and crap this whole show. You ain't got nothing done. I made one phone call. I got an opponent for the main event. And he says, he's here in the building right now. Which was a lie. He was outside the bay door. But, of course, it is CM Punk. All the fans knew. It was patently obvious. Punk came out, brand new physique. We'll talk about his fridge in a moment. He beat Sami Zayn. He won the title, and we're right back to where we were originally, which was CM Punk and Cody for the title at SummerSlam. That was always the plan. Sammy did a irate promo on social media afterwards, dropping an MF bomb of all things. Couldn't believe that he spent 20 years...
6: MF Doom?
5: He spent 20 years clawing to finally get his hands on that title. And then 9 days later, this fellow waltzes in after being gone and steals his belt. And listen, I don't know what they're going to do, but Cody's a babyface. Sammy's going to end up being Daniel Bryan here. I think we may finally get that CM Punk heel turn, because the story here is basically he's a hypocrite. He's everything that he complained about. Guys, remember that promo he did where he goes, I'm always here? You know, on like these Roman Reigns, man. I'm always... Then he went home in April, disappeared until July 6th, and then waltzed in and took that belt. And obviously this is all storyline, but like, in storyline, he's everything that he's complained about for decades. You know, these guys that just, you know, older guys coming in, taking stuff, not working. I mean, that's what happened here. So, he's going to SmackDown. I think he might be,
6: He will be on SmackDown on Friday night in Oklahoma City, they announced.
5: Yes, he will. What did you think of the show, Tom?
6: I rather enjoyed this episode of Raw.
5: Let me stop you and ask you a question. Did you actually enjoy Raw, or did you enjoy the show-long storyline leading to a great main event?
6: That's what the show was, and we got an absolutely 100% moment that I'm never going to forget in my life with that low blow from Maxine. So, yeah, I'd call that a overall win.
5: I thought aside
6: great, from... Great promo from Oba Femi.
5: Oba was good. Seth's promo, insufferably long. Insufferably long.
6: Some of the booking, I'm questioning, but whatever.
5: Yeah, and there's a lot of the show I wasn't a huge fan of. But I did think that the main event segment was quite great. And when we come back from the break, Filthy Tom here, CM Punk recreated a famous photo. He put his belt in the refrigerator. I'm not quite sure why. I guess if you want to kill germs, you know, it's supposed to be in the freezer, I think. But anyway, put it in the fridge, and we got to look at what CM Punk has got in the fridge. For those of you wondering, how did this man achieve such an incredible physique at this point in his life? Probably the best shape he's ever been in, quite frankly. What's he been eating? Well, we're going to take a look at his fridge after the break, and we'll answer that question for you.
6: What's inside his fridge?
5: Yeah.
6: I don't know what kind of fridge he has. Could be Frigidaire, could be Samsung, could be anything. We also, Brian, for a cliffhanger... We've got another super chat.
5: But we do? Someone paid again?
6: That's right.
5: All right. You know you can just ask and we'll answer, but back in a moment, Observer Live.

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0: show, everybody. Wrestling Observer Live. Why, you ask? Was that song playing? What's going on, Tom? What happened over there in the YouTube chat?
1: Oh, gosh. Now we're getting more and more. We had a question.
0: It's going to kill us on YouTube.
1: Do we have a favorite Huey Lewis song? And, of course, Brian, your choice was?
0: This is it!
1: You're an idiot! It was Power... You are such a dolt. I fed it.
0: No, that song right there? Oh, that was yes. That was Power of Love. That's what my favorite was.
1: No, my favorite is If This Is It.
0: And that's my favorite, too.
1: No, it's not.
0: There's a clown on the beach in the video.
1: Oh, my God. You've been thinking.
0: Jared, make sure you get that off the replay so we don't get bumped. But you know what, something about you? I got a fact for you. This guy is a worker.
1: Who?
0: Huey Lewis.
1: Really?
0: His name is not Huey Lewis. It's a gimmick name.
1: Yeah, well, that's apparent with most of the people in any business.
0: His real name is Hugh Anthony Craig III. Hugh Anthony Craig III in the news? It just doesn't work. Doesn't sound the same, does it?
1: Hugh A. Craig.
0: Now you know. And it is Craig, by the way, C-R-E-G-G, for those of you on the other side of the country that are just cannot...
1: Craig? Who does people actually say it like that?
0: Yeah, they're like, his name is Craig. I'm like, no, it's Craig. No, it's Craig.
1: Maybe if you're in Ireland or Scotland.
0: You know what's funny? It's like
1: Gaelic.
0: The guy himself says, you pronounce it Craig. And everyone else is like, no, it's Craig. It's Craig. Get out of here, people. You can pronounce things however you want. Now, let's talk about Punk's fridge, and we'll get to the rest of the news.
1: Oh,
0: what's in there?
1: All right. Well, this is what I could tell based on it. It's a pretty grainy photo. Somewhat dark inside the fridge, but of course he had the newly won title. He had a bag from Mindy's Bakery.
0: I'll buy that for a second.
1: What?
0: Got in that shape eating all those muffins? Question.
1: Well, you know, he trains with Jason Ferrugia is his trainer. He's trained quite a few wrestlers now, but he's been around forever. He used to do the Renegade Diet and Renegade Training. I don't know if...
0: So it was a big carb-up weekend right before he went out there?
1: It was a... basically carb backloading is what it was, if you remember that.
0: Got those muffins.
1: So he also had two boxes of the Duncan Keith Crunch cereal, which is a cereal...
0: It's cereal in the fridge?
1: Yeah, I believe they're collector's items.
0: Okay.
1: So they are to help out the charity from Duncan Keith, the Keith Relief Charity, and this is the Keith Crunch. He's got two boxes of those in there. At least three caffeine-free Diet Pepsi, which is the most hideous of all of the Pepsi forms. Even, Brian, what's your favorite Pepsi?
0: I don't drink Pepsi.
1: What do you mean? It's just regular Pepsi.
0: Yeah, I don't like Pepsi. I mean, I'll drink it. I don't like sugary drinks, so I'd have a Diet Pepsi or a Diet Coke.
1: There was a famous Britney Spears interview where she was being sponsored by Pepsi, and they go, what kind of Pepsi do you drink? She's like, what do you mean? What kind of question is that? There's only one kind of Pepsi. I just drink regular Pepsi. And they're like, no, like Diet Pepsi? And she's like, oh, no.
0: Crystal Pepsi?
1: Just regular Pepsi.
0: Wow.
1: Anyways, one vanilla four-power elite SG's tea slaughter. Will you stop interrupting me?
0: I'm sorry. I was just asking a question. I was trying you know, I was listening.
1: One vanilla Core Power Elite, 42 grams of protein, and then I believe...
0: I do like those. I get those all the time. The Core Power 42? Awesome.
1: One chocolate Core Power?
0: Yep.
1: Oh, you and Punk have a lot in common, it seems. Two strawberry... Two strawberry Core Power Elite. One dozen Eggland's Best Organic Brown Eggs.
0: Eggland's Best?
1: You never had Eggland's
0: Come
1: Best?
0: Come on, brother. Get them at Costco.
1: What? Eggland's Best are, like, top-notch... Really?
0: I think... let me check. Some of these are a gimmick.
1: One jar of Justin's Organic Almond Butter. one package or bushel of blueberries, as I have written here. He had some Spindrift sparkling water, possibly Island Punch, maybe grape egg,
0: yeah,
1: or
0: Eggland,
1: raspberry lime.
0: What are we talking about? Eggland's Best was like the cheapest, latest eggs you could buy.
1: Eggland's Best organic.
0: Still, nutritionally enhanced eggs? I mean, come on.
1: One large yellow bell pepper, and then a loaf of indescript bread. It could have been some sort of...
0: You mean nondescript? I mean, I was just wondering. Yeah, that's quite the haul he has there in that fridge. What do you think he has in the freezer?
1: Hopefully you soon.
0: Wow. You are not a friendly person sometimes, Tom. Are you aware of that? Now, let's do a little bit of news, then we'll get into more frivolity with the Raw report. Jack Perry, as of today, not re-signed. And I was told that his deal is coming up anytime. I mean, his deal may be up sooner than Sami Zayn won and lost that title. I mean, we're at the end of the line here, and he has not re-signed with AEW, so we'll see where that goes.
1: Forrest Kidd on his way to NXT.
0: Could be. Tiger Mask retired on Tuesday, which would be Monday here in this country. He had his retirement show at Corican Hall, wrestled twice in bouts with 5-minute time limits.
1: No, I think it was Tuesday in this country as well. Unless you're in Hawaii.
0: Well, some of us are in Hawaii or the Northwest, Tom.
1: Even then.
0: He wrestled Dynamite Kid Tommy Billington for 5 minutes, and then he wrestled Black Tiger Rocky Romero also for 5 minutes.
1: Who unmasked afterwards, I believe.
0: Yeah.
1: What? Rocky Romero has been Black Tiger this whole time?
0: This
1: guy is everywhere.
0: He is everywhere.
1: So you're telling me...
0: They also had a retirement ceremony. Afterwards.
1: Okay.
0: What do you want to say about Rocky Romero? He is everywhere. That is a legitimate statement. I'm pretty sure, with the exception of WWE, I think he works for every wrestling promotion on Earth. Am I wrong? He works for CMLL.
1: Yes.
0: He works for AEW. He works for New Japan. He can't work for anything WWE related, so TNA is out, although he's worked there. No WWE or AAA. He works everywhere.
1: August 3rd, he will be doing Produce 3, as you call it.
0: He's working for Produce. Is there anywhere?
1: Him against Mystico in the main event.
0: Can we get him a Relentless?
1: What are you asking me for? I don't book the show. You seemingly think you do.
0: Well, sometimes, you know. All right, I'll see what I can do. Anyway, they had the retirement ceremony afterwards, and it was a nice deal. They rang the bell, announced he was Tiger Mask for the final time. He bowed before the fans and the roster, and Chris Charlton said this could be the end of the Tiger Mask gimmick. It is undetermined whether the lineage will continue. Will there be another Tiger Mask? We don't know. But that doesn't lead us...
1: You want some inside info?
0: Sure.
1: I heard that guy's a real prick.
0: Tiger Mask?
1: Yeah.
0: Wow. Jeez. What do you know?
1: I just told you what I know.
0: That's all someone told you? Hey, that guy, he's a real prick?
1: When you hear it from multiple people...
0: Okay, well... Too bad we just celebrated his career. Should have told me that before. All right. New Japan has got the G1 Climax 36 kickoff this coming Saturday. Windy City Riot at the Wind Trust Arena, Chicago, Illinois. And this year's show has got 3,300 tickets out. So kind of down from the last time they ran, 4,520. Kind of maybe burned out Chicago a little bit, but hey, AEW's going back at the end of September. So the schedule for night one. These are the matches that you will see if you show up at the arena. We got Takeshita versus Yota Tsuji, which should be quite great. We have Goto and Sonata, which I don't know if that's going to be great. We have a match that I almost would pay to go watch live. Jake Lee versus Shingo.
1: Wow.
0: What can Shingo get out of Jake Lee, if anything? We're going to find out on Saturday. Uto Ice will face the Great Okan.
1: Oh.
0: Yes. Oleg Bolton will face Ryohei Oiwa. A. Oshota Umino against Zack Sabre Jr. We got Yuya Uemura and Callum Newman. We'll see how Callum...
1: That was the That was the Tokyo Dome main event 2 years ago. Zack Sabre Jr. and Shota Umino.
0: It says Callum Newman and Yuya Uemura. Is Callum able to get into the country?
1: Yeah. It's okay. Gabe Kidd. That's not...
0: Oh, that's right. Gabe Kidd. Aaron Wolf and Hanare. Aaron Wolf and Hanare.
1: Hell yeah.
0: And Ren Narita versus Oscar. That's a lineup for night one. And then
1: Ren Narita used to be really good.
0: Then everybody gets a week off. And on July 18th, we will have Takeshita versus Jake Lee. What?
1: You should just get like a compilation of all the Jake Lee matches.
0: I may have to just watch only Jake Lee matches in the G1. Goto and Yoda Tsuji, which should be really good.
1: Do you understand how good... I don't think anybody understands how good of a worker Kento Miyahara is. Because that's why Jake Lee is anywhere.
0: We're all about to find out. Oleg Bolden, Uto Ice, Great Okan and Sonata, Shingo versus Oiwa, and Gabe Kidd versus Drilla Maloney. Back in a moment. We got a little more news, and then a Raw Report, Observer Live.

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6: Back in the show, Brian Alvarez here, Wrestling Observer Live. Let's just get to the Raw report. I was going to talk about how great Khali had retired, but I'm not sure that's a massive news story today. Although, if you want to read about it, it's on the front page of WrestlingObserver.com. I always liked the great Khali. But we need to talk about this Raw show. Let's do it.
7: Yeah, so Raw on Netflix, after tonight's competitors showed up at the arena, so did the new world champion Sami Zayn. He was almost immediately intercepted backstage by Cody. Sami and Cody start going back and forth. Sami's like, let me tell you what I think you're here for. And he says that he thinks Cody thinks that he's going to win the belt back tonight easily, but it's not going to happen. Cody said, yes, actually, you're right. I do think that, and I am going to win tonight. The crowd starts chanting for CM Punk. Sami sort of leaves, but Gunther enters. He attacks Cody, power bombs him through the table. Sami comes back in the frame, and Gunther tells Sami, you're welcome. Says Cody isn't his problem now. Gunther is. And then he says, when I come for you, Sami, he doesn't finish his thought. Instead, he charges up and he kicks Sami's car door right into Cody's head. His convertible door crushes Cody's head and he is left laying.
6: Brutal.
7: Yeah, the announcers
6: bleeding everywhere.
7: They ponder how it will affect tonight's main event. Then Pyro goes off to signal the arrival of Seth freaking Rollins.
6: Before we get to that, the last appearance that CM Punk made on Raw was April 20th, the Raw after WrestleMania. And he did a promo with Cody, and he said, "I'm as free as a bird right now. The path for you, Cody, is keep being champion. Keep winning. My path is to stay ready, because you never know when a title match might fall out of the sky." It's almost like they planned all of this. There you go.
7: So, the...
6: Dude, just do this in like 10
7: where
6: seconds.
7: Where is this? Where,
6: Seth Rollins promo.
7: No, I'm going to recap it word for word.
6: Oh my God, no. Tom, seriously, no, you can't. We got to get through this. Dude... How long
7: you recap it till LA Knight comes out?
6: No, I'm not recapping at all.
7: It was like 10 minutes, maybe. I don't know.
6: Dude, this guy comes out.
7: He's talking so monotone.
6: Yeah, in the most monotone, boring manner possible. He just starts going on and on.
7: Roman's not here. The check didn't clear. The Shield was a three-man team. But Roman was always the chosen one.
6: I'm just like...
7: Everything I've done has been a direct response to seeing someone earn something who didn't deserve it. Roman said he did 10 times more, or did 10 times less and made 10 times more.
6: God, in any...
7: But I need to prove something.
6: Hold on, no.
7: Five-year-old Seth Rollins...
6: No, there's two things you
7: missed. ...sat in the stands
6: first,
7: and prove that...
6: You shut up! I'm muting you. So the two things about this that first drove me absolutely crazy is this guy cries. He cries that, Roman, you once said that you do one-tenth of the work and you make 10 times the money. And he's like complaining, he's crying about this. And then he goes, "I don't do it for the money." I'm like, so what do you care then? Who cares if you do 10 times the work for one-tenth the cash? You just said you don't do it for money. And then... he's monotone, just blah, blah, blah. He's boring everyone to tears. And he goes, "There's a little boy there in the front row. That little boy right there." Do I have to mute you again? Can I get through this? He goes, "There's
7: excuse
6: a little...
7: me?
6: Gosh, that's his fault, Dom. You're muted again. Jeez, I'm just trying to get to the point. We're already going on for an hour." He goes, "That little kid right there. That kid in the front row, that 5-year-old kid. Oh, what's that? Oh. He's 9. I'm like, who cares his exact age? Then he has to go to another kid. That kid right there. Then he waits so the kid can go. He goes, "That kid's 6. I'm like, what are we doing here? Okay, that kid's... I don't care how the kids are. Get to the point! So finally, this guy...
7: You were just jealous that they were bigger than
6: God.
7: You.
6: God! So finally, LA Knight comes out. And by the way, by the time Seth gets in his promo, the crowd's... they're giving the what chant. They're so freaking bored.
7: This was like the best heat segment of a match you've ever seen in your life.
6: Oh.
7: Because this set up the comeback for LA Knight.
6: And what is the comeback? LA Knight comes out and he talks about how nobody cares about seeing you and Roman again. For the love of God. Wow, he says, Seth and Roman. And then you guys have to come out here last week and put each other over. Oh, brother, you're so good, brother.
7: Brother, brother, brother.
6: And
7: brother,
6: do
7: this, brother, that. Hey, brother, let's do this, brother. Nice hair, brother. My hair's standing up, brother.
6: The more
7: in a puffy jacket,
6: he
7: brother.
6: Buries this, the more the fans cheer. Guys, this is a night one SummerSlam main event. I was like, oh my God. This is why when you said I thought the show was a great show. I was like,
7: oh,
6: what?
7: Because I loved LA Knight. LA Knight was so great.
6: God.
7: I know that droning promo by Seth, but at least it set up this LA Knight. LA Knight comes out and he goes, you know what? He took credit for turning the business around at WWE. He took credit for the spike in business. He said it wasn't the bloodline.
6: Yeah,
7: it was when he showed up. And by the way the crowd reacted to him, I actually believed him. I was like, I think he's right. I think he's absolutely right. They were chanting for him so loud.
6: God.
7: Seth goes, "Are you done?" And the crowd goes,
6: yeah.
7: "LA Knight! LA Knight!"
6: Seth actually has a temerity to say, "Are you done yet?" Like, brother, God, you're supposed to be a babyface! God! This sucked. And then it still wasn't over. Seth goes to leave. Jimmy Uso shows up. He beats up LA Knight. I'm like, oh my lord, is this another 3.5 hour Raw show or what's up here tonight?
7: Gunther was yelling at Pierce in the back. Gunther gets kicked out. Aldis shows up. Gunther tells him he's a failed wrestler. He's jealous. He's now failing as a GM. Pierce and Aldis get, they go back and forth. Aldis accuses him of poaching his main events. He also blames Pierce now for Cody being hurt, which is a valid point. And we move on. Then the Street Profits defended the tag titles against the Vision. Paul Heyman first stops backstage as the Vision's being interviewed, and he berates them. If I were the Vision, I'd be like, screw off, Heyman. We just won the titles without you.
6: They did.
7: How do we mean?
6: Without him.
7: What do we need you for? He tells Theory, come back with something worthy of the wise man, or don't come back at all.
6: Wow.
7: Well, what do you want, a platter of sausages?
6: Well,
7: all you can eat buffet?
6: To be fair, they had lost the tag titles at this point.
7: I know. Paul tried to slip Austin Theory some brass knucks. The ref took him. He slipped Breaker, a different set. Dawkins got him. As we mentioned, he was getting a level.
6: He was circumcised.
7: Oh, my God. Says. He got blasted. Bazooka
6: shot.
7: Yeah, I think
6: he was castrated. That's what happened.
7: No, they all work. This was not the Tonga Loa style low blow. This was full force. And then she made out with Theory after they won the belts. Blah, blah. Joe Hendry is in an Intercontinental title eliminator gauntlet thing next week. Paul Heyman, he tells the Vision, that was the first step, but only the first step. At least you, somebody did something right tonight. And Theory's like, oh, thank you. He goes, no, I was talking to her.
6: Whoa.
7: And then they all left in an SUV. The camera pans back to a sad Otis and Tozawa as Maxine has now left them behind, both figuratively and literally.
6: Brutal.
7: Raquel challenged Sol Ruka for the women's IC title. Sol did an awesome corkscrew crossbody to the floor. She went for it in the ring again, but she got leveled with a lariat.
6: That was as bad as that low blow.
7: Oh, it was sick. Sol made a comeback. Roxanne comes out, distracts the ref. Sol goes for the Sol Snatcher. Liv interferes. Raquel hits a spinning side slam for two. Roxanne and Liv got on the apron. Io Sky's music hits. They look to there's the entranceway. Instead, she ambushes them from behind. Raquel tries to knock Io off the apron. Io does an acai moonsault on Liv and Roxanne. Sol hits a Sol Snatcher in the ring, gets the win. Sol retains the title. I thought it was good.
6: That was a lot of stuff right there. That was a lot of stuff. That was the story of the show. Just a lot of stuff's got to go on.
7: Paul Heyman made an in-ring interview, interrupted by Oba Femi. He said Heyman's nothing more than a mouth. He's going to do damage control for Brock. Hell in a Cell will be where he closes the book on Brock Lesnar. He's going to beat him in front of his family, his wife, his children. He said he has learned that you have to walk through hell to get to heaven. So tell his client he will see Brock Lesnar in hell. Then we had Pierce.
6: I like that. I thought Oba was great.
7: Dude, just strap him up. Give him the belt. Why
6: Dude,
7: do
6: they
7: we need
6: do
7: to
6: it
7: wait?
6: At SummerSlam.
7: Why do we need to wait?
6: Because now
7: Mania?
6: It's a thing. You got to wait till Mania.
7: Oh, in Saudi Arabia. Oh,
6: yeah.
7: Great.
6: Hey.
7: The people are going to. The fans are going to go wild.
6: He should have won the King of the Ring and beaten Roman. That's it. Let's go. Let's go.
7: Chad Gable and Dragon Lee defended the honor of Lucha Libre by getting stomped out. No shenanigans, nothing.

0: ahead of him. Another one makes a save. You beat the heck. It's like, dude. And this one also went on like 6 hours. I was like, God, hey, is there anyone left to beat?
1: I'll tell you why I'm okay with it. Yeah, there's Rey Mysterio, right? I'll tell you why I'm okay with it.
0: Why is that?
1: Because every time Rusev now throws on this accolade, he does this tongue out face where he rocks his head.
0: The Bangaranga! Yeah.
1: It's totally worth it.
0: No, it's not. It's not worth it for this insufferably long segment.
1: No, we have different...
0: Dude, this show went 10 minutes longer than usual.
1: Yeah, right.
0: Probably because...
1: Sami Zayn's in the ring, right? He's waiting for his title challenger. The camera cuts back to a bay door. This bay door opens. It reveals a silhouette. And this is what it looks like at 2 a.m. when my son pukes in the middle of the night. You see the silhouette standing there. And then he emerged from the shadows. CM Punk, 218 pounds of twisted steel and sex appeal. In the second city, they had like a 20-minute match, went back and forth. CM Punk kept going for the step-up knee and the bulldog. He eventually got it, hit the Macho Man elbow, Anaconda Vice, but Sammy got out, hit a GTS, another one, a Blue Thunder Bomb, but CM Punk kicked out. Sammy laid into him with punches, berated him verbally. CM Punk fired back, hit the knee, went for another. Sammy tried for the Huluva kick. Punk kind of moved. Then Punk hit a Huluva kick that was a hell of a kick. Followed it up with the GTS, and he pinned Sami Zayn and your new and 8-time world champion, CM Punk.
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2: So during the break, I said, Dom, did you watch that segment? He goes, nah. But now after hearing you rant about it, I may have to watch it. And I was like, yeah, you better watch it. And you know what he does? He goes, I found a one-minute clip on the internet. I said, 1 minute? You got to watch the whole thing. And then Tom found out how long Seth actually talked for.
3: Oh, I sure did. Seth talked for eight and a half minutes before LA Knight showed up.
2: 8.5 minutes.
3: And then it was another 7 minutes until LA Knight was attacked by Jimmy Uso.
2: Oh, my God. You know, when I joked that he talked for 30 minutes, this is what it felt like. But when you actually say eight minutes, 8.5 minutes that guy talked. Over 500 seconds he was out there droning, trying to figure out how old kids in the front row were and everything else.
3: You know what?
2: About.
3: It was like LA Knight was like the Nick Bockwinkle of interviews.
2: He
3: and
2: sure
3: Seth
2: was.
3: Rollins was like the Crusher.
2: God.
3: Or Dick the Bruiser.
2: Jeez, man. That was long.
3: Brutal.
2: Well, you know what else is long?
3: You know what? You know what? Do you remember what Paul Heyman called Obafemi in his promo? He said, you're out here acting like King Schlong.
2: That's what he said?
3: He did.
2: Is that better or worse than what R-Truth said on SmackDown?
3: Better and worse.
2: Okay. Guys, we got
3: it. I believe it qualifies for both.
2: I've had enough. But I'll be back later on tonight, Brian and Vinny's show, with Gray. Oh, God, Granny.
3: You've had enough.
2: Oh, man.
3: Long.
2: It's going to be a long one today. We'll be back tomorrow, everybody. Tom and I talking NXT.
3: Pause.
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0: was the Roman poet Virgil, who said, "Easy is the descent to hell. All night long, all day, the doors of dark Hades stand open. But to retrace the path, to come out again to the sweet air of heaven, there is the task, there is the burden. If I cannot move heaven, I will raise hell." We'll talk about that later, but now it's time for Rick Tittle and Titillating Sports on Sports Byline USA. Hey, thanks for that, and welcome to another live edition of Titillating Sports with Rick Tittle. How's it going, eh? What you got? I asked you what you got. Come on in and let's talk about it at the toll-free line, 1-800-878-PLAY, 1-800-878-7529. That's what's going to get you, and get you heard coast to coast, border to border, and around the world on the American Forces Radio Network. Big shout-out to our troops listening out there. So, what a debacle it was as the USA went out very tepidly, very weakly, and the whole world celebrated, too. That's always great. I don't know. Maybe I'm naive. I'm not used to being the bad guy and rooting for the team everybody hates. I mean, I'm a Raider fan. Everybody hates them, but it was kind of different this time. But anyway, they're done. We got games going on right now. We can talk about that. 1-800-878-PLAY. A lot of guests here on a Tuesday. Roy Cohen. Not Roy Cohn. He's not with us anymore. Christo Fernandez. You might have seen him in the Ted Lasso show on Apple TV. He's with us because he's written a bilingual children's book. SalesportTalk.com at 9:40. We always check in with them at that time on a Tuesday. Bruce Marshall from the Gold Sheet will join us as well in the second hour, and we'll talk what's going on with the World Cup with Bruce. Scott Reich has a new baseball book, which seems pretty dang cool, and we will do that as well. We'll talk to him. Matt Vaskirjan, one of my favorites, an East Bay kid like myself. He's here to talk about covering the Home Run Derby on Netflix, and the lovely and talented Lena Hall from The Mission. She is back with us as well. 1-800-878-PLAY is the number to call. 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

0: 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Good for you.
1: Hey, thank you for that, and welcome back to the show. Rick Tittle with you, coast to coast and around the world on the American Forces Radio Network. It's our pleasure to welcome to the show filmmaker Roy Cohen. He has a brand new film entitled Far From Maine, and it will be making its premiere at the San Francisco Jewish Film Festival Sunday the 26th at 2:30 p.m. at Canbar Hall, and then on Friday the 31st over in my neck of the woods at the Piedmont Theater, a matinee at 1 p.m. Roy, welcome to the show. And first of all, just in a stereotypical way, I don't really think of our state of Maine as being like a Jewish, like a hubbub center of culture. Is that where kind of the name of the title came from?
2: Yeah, thanks for having me, Rick. So Maine is actually where Seeds of Peace summer camp was until pretty recently, and it was a very renowned camp for conflict resolution. So they had teenagers from the Middle East, I'm from Israel, and from other areas of conflict like India, Pakistan, and others, yeah.
1: So take me through, as you revisit the memory of your childhood friend, Asil. What is that?
2: Yeah. So the film really is stylized as the letter to Asil. Asil was, I'm from Israel, and Asil also was a citizen of Israel, but he was Palestinian. And even though we are from the same country, I could only meet Palestinians in kind of bespoke space for that, such as this summer camp in Maine. So I had to fly to Maine to meet Arab or Palestinian teenagers my age. And it was really meaningful to me. I also come from Arab heritage. My family is Moroccan and Algerian Jewish, but I'd never been in an environment where people spoke Arabic, haven't been born here. And the friendship, my friendship with Asil was meaningful for me for different reasons. It also connected me to my own heritage of generations past, but he was also an incredible person, an incredible writer, whose texts are also featured in the film. But unfortunately, in 2000, Asil was killed by Israeli police. It was the beginning of the Second Intifada, and he was one of the 13 Palestinian citizens of Israel who were killed by Israeli police. And his death, his life really changed me, and his death really changed me as well, and made me more critical of this place that I live in. Not only his death, but also the fact that the people who shot him were never truly tried, and that nothing, that the society kind of wanted to move on, my immediate society and society at large. And this film is a letter to this person who died when we were so young that I admired so much, describing to him what has happened to Israel and Palestine since we lost him.
1: Yeah, and therein lies problems in every continent for millennia, is that here you are with your friend, you're at a camp, you think about all the things that you have in common, way more than what is different, and yet in the culture, you know, you have a different invisible God than I do, and everyone always says their religion is about love and peace, and yet if you're in a different religion, then your life isn't worth very much. And it's especially, like, we all have problems, but it's especially, as you know, an area of the world where it seems like there's never going to be a solution, and it's as bad as it's ever been right now. So do you think this movie might, like, light a candle to some of that?
2: I hope so. I mean, I think at its heart, this film is really about the power of friendship, you know, and I've carried a seal in my heart for 3 decades now, and as this film makes really palpable, you know, his voice is very present in my life and also in the film. And I think that there is truth out there, right? There, beyond conflict and beyond what, you know, narratives are spun, there is truth, and there is truth in friendship, and there is truth in love. And there's also truth in what is happening right now in Israel and Palestine, and that truth can also, should be motivating people for political action. And the film also addresses that very much so. But I do think that there's hope in hanging on to what you know is true about what's happening right now, and connecting across what your identity or your society thinks you should be doing, and for me as an Israeli who protests for Palestinian rights here in Israel and still does so, and it was meaningful for me to make this film because it, in my heart, at least, you know, my action, everything I do is motivated by my real connections, my real friendships, not only with Asil, but also with other Palestinians. And that has changed my life. And I'm grateful to Seeds of Peace for that. And I'm, as the film shows us, there are a lot of complications, obviously, in living here and in having had these experiences.
1: Just since you brought that up, because, I mean, we know that there were a lot of Russians that protested the Ukrainian war and said, this is a war of aggression. There's no, you know, these are our cousins. What are we doing? And of course, very draconian society there with Putin, and that didn't last very long. So what is it like in Israel? Of course, it's much more of a free country, but still, what is it like when you're protesting what the everyone around you might be supporting like that?
2: Yeah, I think there's no one answer for that. I mean, Israel, like any society, I think also like the U.S., a lot of it has to do with class. A lot of it has to do with context. So, you know, I'm pretty well off, and I live in Tel Aviv, and I've done okay for myself. And so if I protest, and I protest a certain area in central Tel Aviv, you know, police is going to treat me a certain way. But I sometimes attend protests. We protested against the military in the south where they hold doctors from Gaza, and we protest against that. And the vibe was different, let me tell you. It felt different. So there's, you know, Israel, even though the police minister here, we show this in the film, also it's quite the character, and someone who's using police also to change the politics and change where Israel is headed in a much more racist and dangerous way, in my opinion. I still think that there are parts where the police, at least when it comes to Jewish protesters, they're not going to crack down as hard, and so I have the freedom and the privilege, and I try to use that privilege to protest. But of course, you know, my friends, my brothers and sisters who live in Palestinian cities in Israel, you know, they don't feel as free to protest. And it's really important to understand also that in this country, in this area, ethnicity and religion also translates into class and the liberties that you have. And it's not in the legislation, it's not in the law, it's definitely in the way it's interpreted by the institutions of the state.
1: It's very interesting. Last question for you, we just have a couple of minutes. When you were at Seeds of Peace, and, you know, we're very impressionable at that time, and a lot of times teenagers think they already have everything figured out. So what were some of the things that you carry to this day from that camp?
2: Oh, my gosh. I think it just made me, you know, it's a place where, for the first time, adults believed in me, and I think that that's also what it was for Asil, you know. The parents that brought us up, they loved us, but maybe they didn't have the language. I'm very different with my kids than my parents were with me. They kind of didn't know how to deal with someone who was like maybe creative, and I think that to an extent, Asil felt the same way. We know this from his text, but in Seeds of Peace it was really an empowering environment, and it was kind of trippy to see other kids go through the same type of empowerment. So we saw in each other these people who were amazing, you know, and the leaders of the future, you know, that was what the founder of Seeds of Peace, John Wallach, kept telling us that we were going to be. And to an extent, I have that empowerment in me still. And it's so sad to me to see what Israel, Palestine, and the Middle East is becoming, and having had these different experiences back then. Now, of course, I'm also older now. I'm critical also of that environment and how it tried to present Israelis and Palestinians maybe as equal in that space, whereas we were never equal. You know, I as an Israeli, I had privileges of movement, you know, just the most basic thing that Palestinians did not have. But I still carry in me the beauty of it, and I think that because I had that experience, I managed to make this film that's also critical of the environment, but also shows the beauty of it and the beauty of Maine and how it translated into a friendship that has left me still feeling the feelings that I feel and maybe cultivating hope for what is still possible in the Middle East, you know, 30 years later.
1: Very well said. Once again, everyone should check out this film when you can. It's called Far From Maine, part of the San Francisco Jewish Film Festival. Sunday at 2:30 p.m. the 26th at Canbar Hall, and then Friday, July 31st, Piedmont Theater at 1 p.m. We've been speaking to the filmmaker, Roy Cohen. Roy, congrats on the film, and let's catch up on your next one.
2: Thank you, Rick. We'll see you.
1: All right, good stuff. On the other side, Cristo Fernandez will join us right here on Sports Byline.

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4: Picked on by Woodgate, who's playing further and further forward. Huddleston, Modric, there to be hit, deflection, hit the post, ready!

0: That's what I have been saying. What had happened was Rick Tittle was just trying to keep it real and stay sucker-free.
1: All right, thank you for that. Coming up in the next segment, SalesSportsTalk.com. We'll check in with our friends over there. And we are waiting on our guest right now. And I'll get into the whole USA thing. But it's very fragile and tenuous sometimes. Momentum in sports and esprit de corps and what that team had, the USA team for a while there, was more French words, joie de vivre. They just, such confidence, which was pretty amazing. And yet, I mean, you think about it, we've played Belgium two times this year, and we've, say, USA, we've given them 9 goals. You know, playing against a European team that is good, but not great, elderly, but real players. I mean, Trossard just played in the Champions League final and won the league with Arsenal, and Big Rom, been around forever. De Bruyne didn't even play. But the USA came out scared, and it was not enjoyable. And I'll get into that, but we have found our guest, Rick Tittle, with you coast to coast and around the world on the American Forces Radio Network. It's our pleasure to welcome to the show actor Christo Fernandez, and now author. He has a brand new book from Scholastic entitled Football is Life, also Football is Vida, because this is a bilingual book. And some great illustrations by James Ray Sanchez. And, you know, Christo, if you watch Ted Lasso, because he played Danny Rojas on that show, and that was his catchphrase, football is life. Christo, welcome to the show. And before we get started, I just have to mention, I know it didn't go the way you wanted, but how about that match at the Azteca in the rain with England? That was an absolute classic, wasn't it?
2: That was a once-in-a-lifetime game. But I'm still processing the loss. but I'm very proud of my Mexican team because they played with heart. They gave everything. They left everything on the field. And this team brought us all together in Mexico. And I think this team, our Mexican team, gave us something that I love in life, which is this possibility to believe and to dream big, regardless of the result. I love that, and I think that's an important thing in life. And like the game, like in sports, sometimes you lose, sometimes you draw. It might not go the way you want, but there's always a possibility to win. There's always a possibility to prepare again. And to try again, and to dream big, and that's what I'm also trying to do with my children's book, which it's for children, but also for grown-ups, and we all should have this possibility to dream big, and start, and study, and learn, and push ourselves to do something else, you know, and fail, and try again.
1: Well, that's the thing, too, is that, I mean, here's the England team with all these big names, and Mexico didn't have a lot of big names, but boy, did they fight, and they fight, and they fought. And yet, I'm so disappointed yesterday with the U.S. team because they just stood around and very tepid, and the esprit de corps, everything good about it. I don't know if it was because of the Trump thing, but whatever, it was just sucked out of them, and they looked very weak. And so I think Mexico has a lot to be proud about. And for us in America, the U.S. team, it's just such a stain now. It's a really sour feeling. But let's move on to the book, as you were saying. I love the fact that this book, and it's for kids, as you said, it's big, and I mentioned the great illustrations. But, you know, I'll just pick a page. It says, scoring goals is his superpower. No one can kick like Christo. Anotar goles es el superpoder. Nadie patea como Christo. I think this is a good way, too. For kids who aren't bilingual, this is like maybe their first lesson, right?
2: Yeah, I really think my sister Paloma and I are always grateful with our parents that they always encourage us to learn other languages, even though they barely speak English. And that's why we learn English and then German. And I love languages, and I believe languages open doors, and they open you to another world. And it's also for me a statement that I believe in multiculturality. There's not just one culture, there's different cultures out there, and I love learning from every single one of them. And I pushed myself and got out of my comfort zone and went to the UK where I studied my master, and I had to learn English properly. And then in the U.S., I'm still learning English here. And I hope they not only, people that buy the book and read it, I hope they not only learn lessons from life that I believe in, but also learn another language, both kids and grown-ups, because we all can learn something new, no matter how old we are.
1: Warum speaks to Deutsch so schön?
2: Ja, kannst du Deutsch sprechen?
1: Yeah, I think that's good. Great, man. I really do. So, the Ted Lasso thing, I guess they're having a new season, and you think about, I know you wanted to be a player and injuries and other things curtailed that, but what's it like you walk down the street now and everybody's like, Danny, what's up, man?
2: Yeah, I'm grateful. People always put a smile when they see me and they think of Danny Roberts. I'm glad it's a responsibility to know and realize how much what I do in my work and what we put ourselves out there in the world can mean to other people. And that's why, yeah, I'm grateful. Danny Rojas has meant so much to so many people, and I hope there's more Danny Rojas down the line too. Why not?
1: And this book, Cristobalito, how much of this book is you?
2: Lots. It's based on real life experiences. It's based on both the good and the bad moments that this beautiful sport has given me, because that's life. And the main lesson is to get out of your comfort zone, and even though football is life, there's other stuff in life that we can learn from, and so that they can help us be better football soccer players, be better people, be better sons, daughters, be better human beings. Life is not only black and white, there's so many colors and shades in it, so it's always good to learn from other things, you know?
1: All right, we've been speaking with Cristo Fernandez, the children's book. I'm holding it up here for the cameras here on YouTube and Twitch.tv as well. It is entitled Football is Life, Football is Vida, and it is available from Scholastic Books. Cristo, congrats on the book, and hopefully we'll catch up with you down the road, man.
2: I hope so, too. And maybe see you in El Paso, Texas, El Paso Locomotive, where we're playing now. Sending lots of cocks and love to my local family.
1: Yes, a USL team, man. El Paso Locomotive. I'm a fan of the Oakland Roots.
2: Okay.
1: I'll see you at the Coliseum.
2: We'll be playing there. Hopefully soon when my visa arrives. I'm waiting for it. I hope it arrives soon.
1: All right, good stuff, man. It's Cristo Fernandez. By the way, he does play for El Paso Locomotive at the age of 35. He wears number 91. It's hard to miss him. And if you're wondering why he wears 91, you are correct. It's because that's the year that he was born. He's not calling us back, is he? No? One more thing, Rick. Oh, okay. One more thing, Rick. When I go to the Coliseum now. And by the way, I heard that I've never seen Ted Lasso, but the Ted Lasso new season, they're going to be taking on a women's team. So a new twist in the tale for Jason Sudeikis. Let's take a quick break. We'll come back with... What is this?
3: Ted Lasso theme song.
1: Oh, I have no idea. I'm Rick Tittle.

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0: 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We are docking. We are dropping anchor. We're going to be some landlubbers because we're going to be talking about, Karen, I'll bring you in first. You want to talk about the Fillmore Jazz Festival? What's going on?
1: Oh, yes. So the Fillmore Jazz Festival has been going on for about 39 years, but it actually is rooted in the history of jazz in America because, as you know, jazz started in Harlem in New York, but what people may not realize is that by the 1950s, jazz was firmly rooted in the Harlem of the West, which was actually on Fillmore Street in San Francisco. And Fillmore Street runs, quite a ways through different districts, in the 2nd District and the 5th District in San Francisco. So about 39 years ago, the jazz community basically created a festival that was a street festival. So the whole street transforms. I mean, at 9 o'clock the night before, the tow trucks come through. Sorry about that, folks. But it takes all the cars off the street that didn't pay attention to their signs, and the sweepers come through, and barricades get set up, and toilets get dropped off, and dumpsters get dropped off, and the whole infrastructure gets set up. And it becomes its own little city for 2 days, and people from all over the world come. There really are people who just plan on coming, and they fill up the hotels. Probably 100,000 people come, and they're not there all at once. They pass through and enjoy the 35 bands that happen on the 6 different stages, and there's 200 art and other vendors there that they go and visit, and, it's a really peaceful, fun-loving group of people.
0: Patty Mangan is with us as well. And Patty, do you know how many people sail to the Fillmore Jazz Festival?
2: Well, it is possible to come in there in the San Francisco Marina and tie up and catch the 22 up to the top of the hill. But there are sailors on the footprint because we identify ourselves and we look out for each other.
0: So, Patty, are you a big jazz fan, or do you just like the live music and festivities in general?
2: As a child, no, I didn't like listening to what my parents listened to, but I have learned to love it, and I'm learning more every year because I'm surrounded by, the talented and the professional.
1: Actually, Rick, one of the things that happened too was during the pandemic, when everything was shut down, because San Francisco was locked down for, 15 months or so. You remember that?
0: I did my show out of my house for 14 months, yeah.
1: Exactly. So that meant the festival didn't happen for 2 years. And so it was basically just, gone. And Patty decided to be the executive director of the Fillmore Merchants Association, one of her clients for 20-something years as a design company, imagine that. And she asked me to come and help her because I have, I've probably produced, maybe 1,000 events. Patty and I are co-executive producers of the festival now. And in the third year of our team, which is Tim Omi, who's the president of the Fillmore Merchants Association. Patty, what's that other association that Tim is president of?
2: Do you mean the Fillmore Jazz Festival Preservation Fund?
1: Yes, that one, and then also the one that all the merchants associations belong to. I was trying to remember that one.
2: Fillmore Merchants Association.
1: Right. Anyway, so we, the three of us, co-participate, and it's really deeply community-driven, which is very different. It wasn't quite run the same way as we do it because we've really reached deep into the heart of the history of the community, and those people are actually helping to run the festival.
0: So I thought you were just talking about being enthusiasts, Karen. You guys actually, you run the thing.
1: Yeah. Well, you know, I would say that the 1,000 people that are independents that come together, they run it. I am the system of systems architect and executive producer, and Patty actually designs how all the vendors fit on the street. So a lot of our work happens before the festival. Then we get to walk it and dance to it and enjoy it during the festival because everybody else is running it, which is great.
0: All right. And Patty, any sailing updates? What's new in the sailing world?
2: Well, so for the past 3 years, I have leaned on my, I'm a member over at South Beach Yacht Club,
0: mm-hmm.
2: and I'm a trained bartender there. And I have leaned on my, yeah.
0: I don't know that. Can you make me a Moscow Mule?
2: Yes, I can.
0: Wait, is that the one we went to, or is that the St. Francis?
2: That was St. Francis.
0: Oh, that's right. You're the one behind the Giants, then, South Beach.
2: Yes, South Beach.
0: Okay,
2: yeah.
0: Sorry.
2: Yeah, no problem. So anyways, for the past 3 years, I have recruited all the other members of the yacht club, or a volunteer yacht club, to come and volunteer and to man the 3 bars that we have on the street. So as you come up to get a beer, get a drink, you're interacting with our members at South Beach, and they're wearing their insignias because a lot of in the sailing world, we recognize it's called the burgee, when it's on our apparel. And
0: what's a burgee?
2: It's the flag.
0: A flag.
2: It's a flag that
0: okay.
2: identifies a club.
0: Gotcha.
2: And it flies on your boat. It's like it's a way of communicating where you're from.
0: Is it like a little triangular pennant, or is it like a rectangle?
2: Exactly.
0: Okay.
2: Yes, exactly. So there's club burgees, and then there's regatta burgee, which, you know, you participated in a regatta, you might fly that on your boat, too. So
0: you're saying that you can get a beer even if you're not a member of the club?
2: Oh, yeah.
0: Really?
2: Everybody gets a beer. We're talking about the club. I'm talking about the festival. At the club, you have to be a guest of a member.
0: Oh, that's what I'm asking, yeah.
2: Yeah,
0: okay.
2: Yeah. It's a private club, so you have to be a guest. But back to the volunteers. For 3 years, I've had some very, very dedicated friends come and help serve the drinks at the bars up and down 12 blocks on Fillmore. And, I have to shout out to Wendy Hanahan. She's just been an amazing cheerleader for that. She lives in the neighborhood. She knows the neighborhood very well. And she helps me spearhead that. But, you know, beyond Wendy, there's 15 other names, Bill and Sonny and Erica and Susan and Nancy and so on. So as you come up, you're interacting with the South Beach Yacht Club. It's like a temporary bar for South Beach Yacht Club.
0: Now, Karen,
2: you don't get the proceeds.
0: Mm-hmm. Karen, I saw, I guess it was last week, that the La Roche-Posay racing team unveiled for the America's Cup an AC75, which is the third so far. And for those of us not in the know, what kind of craft is the AC75?
1: So it is a furling sloop. So what that means is it has one mast and it comes up on foils and one hull. Where in the CLGP, it's a different kind of boat, but also foiling. And so what happens with the America's Cup this year, which is very, very new, is that they're doing two different kinds of boats. So what they did was the race that I went to in Sardinia, which was the preliminary race, was in AC40s, which are actually all the same. But then when you get to the AC75, that's where the boats are individually crafted and designed, and where there's a lot of secrecy. Like, don't tell anybody, don't let anybody know what we're doing, because we're designing something within the rules that's going to be faster than your boat. And this, and I actually had a great walk with the official spy for the America Scouts when I was on my way over there. Yes, there is an official spy.
0: Well, he's not doing a very good job if he's official. Everybody knows who he is.
1: Well, no, what happens is that the teams would have spies out to find out about the other people's boats, and there was all this stuff going on. So what they did was they designated one official spy who basically, when he finds out something that somebody let leak, that they maybe weren't supposed to, or maybe, you know, whatever, then it goes to all the teams, and he's actually going to be our secret source between now and America's Cup, because we made friendship on our way walking down to the rib when I was going to visit Sir Ben Ainslie and Joe.
0: One more question about Italy and the America's Cup is that you went to that preliminary race in Sardinia, and apparently in September they're going to have the second preliminary race in off the coast of Naples, and I guess for the equivalent it would be like a preseason. And so what you're planning on going to Naples in September, that's awesome. What's to be learned? Are they looking at like the tides and the winds, or are they just mostly trying out their crews and equipment?
1: Well, really, what they're sailing against each other and looking and studying at the techniques and the ways in which they race, as well as being familiar and having an opportunity to be in the final race is going to be in Naples. So they're getting an opportunity to have a preliminary race, which is great because you need to know the local conditions and you need to know it in your boats. And foiling is a lot different than sailing on a monohull that sits in the water. It's a really different type of experience. And these sailors are

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4: People ask me, you must have been the class clown. And I say, no, I wasn't. But I sat beside the class clown and I studied him.

0: Rick Tittle once threw a tennis ball at a donkey.
1: Thanks for that, and we're going to round up the round of 16 and get to the quarterfinals today. Switzerland and Colombia coming up this afternoon. Right now it's halftime, Argentina and Egypt. Egypt leads 1-0. Lionel Messi has missed a second penalty shot in this World Cup. It was saved. It was at a good height for the goalkeeper, as they say. Like shoulder high, just a little bit to the right. It wasn't a great penalty. But you never want to miss the frame. You want the goalkeeper to at least have to save it. So, I'm not saying alarm bells are ringing just yet, but they gave up a goal and they've had the guy, their guy, miss a penalty.

0: So, and I will get into the USA in the second hour. We'll talk about it with Bruce Marshall as well. But now we have to watch all the commercials with all our American guys the rest of the way. And I do believe, and there's no way to prove it, I do believe that the Trump thing stained it. This was my, everyone around the world wanted, I don't believe in karma because I was raised Christian. And I'm sorry, that's just the way I was raised. And Christians don't believe in karma. It's a different religion. But I think what we do believe in sometimes is a comeuppance. You know, you had that coming, you deserved it. And the whole world was rooting against America because the whole world despises Trump because he's gone out of the way to say, you guys suck, we rule. We hate you, don't come here. It's just a fact. And so then to change the rules and then brag about it and say, I never even knew what a red card was. It's just everyone hated us. And so that whole feel-good vibe was just gone. And everybody walked out there with their heads down and... It was just, and then the Matt Freeze thing, all I could do is just, on social media, I put a ostrich with his head in the sand. The Matt Freeze thing, remember, that was the one thing I was worrying about, was Matt Freeze, and he was doing fine. Until that howler of howlers. So it's just such a sour, flat feeling now, to go out in such circumstances. All right, other than that, everything's great. We'll take a quick news break here. Beep. By the way, you can turn that thing off, that AI thing. Beep. Soccer is a big sport. Beep. Baseball uses baseballs. There's nothing about an update in that thing. There's nothing being updated. Other than that, that's great too.
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2: News this hour from Town Hall. I'm Keith Peters in Washington. It was the second day of a preliminary hearing for the man accused of assassinating Charlie Kirk. Tyler Robinson is accused of gunning down Kirk on September 10th of last year. Danae Branch says she was moved by Kirk's widow, Erica, during today's hearing.
3: I already knew Erica was like a good person for me. I came here to support Erica, and I was crying in the courtroom at one point because Erica was crying. She has needs tissue. She doesn't know if I'm Team Erica or not.
4: Yeah.
3: She handed me a tissue, and I, like, lost it, but she's an angel.
4: She said, oh, that girl just made me cry.
3: She is so tender. She's a tender woman.
2: Prosecutors heard testimony about Robinson's whereabouts on the day of the shooting. More endorsements are being pulled for Maine Senate candidate Graham Plattner.
5: Vermont Independent Senator Bernie Sanders is the latest and most notable lawmaker to pull support for Maine Democratic Senate nominee Graham Plattner following an allegation of sexual assault.
6: I wanted to directly address the troubling, serious, and false allegations against me.
5: In a video message, Plattner says any allegation of non-consensual behavior is false. The allegation is the latest in a string of controversies Plattner has faced, and so far weathered since the oyster farmer and Marine veteran entered the race. Maine Governor Janet Mills earlier dropped out of the Democratic race for Senate. I'm Ed Donahue.
2: The U.S. military launched new strikes against Iran early Wednesday, hours after three merchant ships were struck in the Strait of Hormuz in the latest exchange of fire to threaten the interim deal to end the fighting between the two countries. On Wall Street, the Dow down by 130 points, the S&P 500 lower by 33. More at townhall.com.
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2: Reform UK's Nigel Farage will quit as a lawmaker, saying he wants to clear his name of allegations. We hear more on this story from international correspondent Charles de Ledesma, reporting from London.
9: Nigel Farage faces questions about undeclared gifts and a probe by Parliament's standards watchdog over a $6.7 million gift he received from a Thailand-based cryptocurrency billionaire. Now he says he'll quit his Parliament seat and seek re-election in an effort to clear his name.
10: I have done nothing wrong. I have not broken the law in any way at all. I have not misused public money.
9: The probes could have led to Farage being suspended or expelled from Parliament. I'm Charles Tillesma.
2: News and analysis at townhall.com. From Washington, I'm Keith Peters. Another upstate New Yorker has been approached by Immigration and Customs Enforcement investigators for comments they've made either online or via email. We hear more on this story from national correspondent Lisa Dwyer reporting.
11: Upstate New York resident David Strever is suing U.S. Immigration and Customs Enforcement for sending federal officers to his house with a warning over an email he sent Todd Lyons. Strever was on a trip to Finland when two officers showed up at his home in June, presenting his wife with a warning notice indicating that that email was considered a threat. Agents also showed up at a hotel in New York City when he returned. Security Secretary Mark Wayne Mullen says allegations that they are attempting to squash free speech is categorically false. Strever's attorneys say the email was clearly within the protection of the First Amendment. I'm Lisa Dwyer.
2: More on these stories at townhall.com.
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15: And wherever you are across this great country of ours and around the world, I'm Ron Barr. Good to have you back here on America's Sports Talk Show. I'm going to talk about the World Cup and the United States national team in just a second, but let me give you the latest numbers on our fan poll question of how much have you watched and enjoyed the World Cup soccer games. 16% of you say you're not interested, 48% only the U.S. games, and 36% of you will say you'll wait for the finals, and I understand those numbers from a fan standpoint. Of course, on Monday, the United States dream in the World Cup came to an abrupt halt, and it was understandable. Belgium is one of the top teams in the country. If you take a look at Europe, they're in the top five. And it was a a situation in which the U.S. team had not played against competition like that in the previous four games. And so they were really caught off guard. The Belgium team came out quickly. They pressed the effort on offense. United States wasn't quite sure what was happening and how to correspond to it. They found themselves down 1-0. Eventually they were down 2-0. That's 2-0 in soccer parlance. And then the United States came back with a goal, but then late in the second half, things fell apart, in which it ended up being a 4-1 victory for Belgium. I certainly hope that the media and the fans will not start pointing fingers. Because of the games that the United States had in those first four games, they weren't of the caliber of what they faced against the Belgium squad. So it was a learning experience, and again, after what happened in 2024 with the U.S. national team, I got to tell you, I was surprised that they got as far as they got and the way they did. They certainly had a letdown when they were playing the early three games in that third game. So again, congratulations for the effort, and let's keep supporting them. We're going to spend the hour talking to Marcus Graham. Marcus Graham is the director of Twitch Studios, but if you're into esports, then you probably know him better as DJ Wheat. He's a globally recognized esports game commentator and internet personality whose focus at Twitch is overseeing various live programming initiatives. Now, I'm going to be honest and say I don't know that much about esports. I know about it, but that's about all I know about it. So we're ready to go. Marcus Graham next for you on Sports Byline.
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0: Marcus Graham joins us on Sports Byline. He's the director of Twitch Studios, but if you're into esports, then you probably know him better as DJ Wheat. He's a globally recognized esports game commentator and internet personality whose focus at Twitch is overseeing various live programming initiatives. Marcus has over 15 years of experience in the competitive gaming industry and is known for offering a unique mix of entertainment, education, and history. And he was the earliest and most influential caster doing play-by-play of video game tournaments in the late 90s. And after graduating from the University of Nebraska, he had to find a real job, so he went into IT to keep his hand in the gaming world. He also coached a Quake 3 team, delivering detailed critiques to the players. And besides being an esports commentator, Marcus is also an online talk show host and business professional in esports and online broadcasting. You know, you grew up in Omaha, Nebraska, in a sports-crazed family, but you really didn't like football or basketball. You liked the niche sports, bowling, track, and volleyball, and you especially loved the video game area. Explain that one to me, Marcus.
1: It probably is the most confusing, especially if you know my family. There was golf. Golf was the family game where the rivalries ran super deep. But being from Nebraska, you can imagine the Cornhuskers are out there. I grew up a Cornhusker. But I'll tell you what, I don't know if it was just because of, the strategy behind it, the excitement behind games. I played a lot with my brother, and that was kind of our connection together. And that was something I just loved. So I can never quite explain why I decided to go one way over the other, but that's just how I kind of came out.
0: I loved your quote. I never really connected with sports. I get it now. I actually understand my family more having done this. How so? What did you learn?
1: It's true because, I think when I was growing up, I was surrounded especially by the Cornhuskers. And let me give a quick, if you don't know how crazy the Cornhuskers are, they are a very loyal fan base. And I think that I saw so much sports fanaticism around me, and I didn't quite relate to it. I understood why people liked the Cornhuskers because we were from Nebraska, but I think being in esports and seeing people connect with a team that's from Korea or this international team that features someone from Sweden, someone from the United States, someone from Mexico, and you really see that, in these cases, it was, about the team and about what they stood for, but also a lot about the individual players. And I think I understood why, someone would truly look up to these individuals as role models in the same way that I'm sure millions do to a Michael Jordan. So I think the more I got involved with what was essentially the spirit of sports, the more I started to really understand why my family was as fanatical as they were, because I started just to become as fanatical just in a different sort of subsection of something that was competitive.
0: And you also give your family credit because they used to listen to AM talk radio
1: all the time. I grew up on it. It is, I still can't go to sleep unless I'm listening to talk radio. And what I think I realized is that there might have been some nights where I was listening to like financial advice with my dad, and I'm like, I don't know what they're talking about, mortgages and amortization and all this stuff. But what I had is thousands of hours of a soothing voice telling a story or creating narrative or helping people. And I think that stuck with me so much that I just realized when I started doing it, it was something I loved and I just had no idea.
0: You also said there are similarities, about standard broadcasting, mm-hmm. and also with what you were doing. What were those similarities? How did they blend together?
1: Well, I had no sports casting experience when I first started doing the whole video game thing. So, my natural education process for myself was I should watch more sportscasters. I should read a book from a sportscaster. I should, understand more about the radio side of things, the television side of things. And we were early on very focused on the radio side of things because that was the only technology available to us. So I think that was where I knew I could turn to for expertise. And I think that's where the crossover started. I wasn't reinventing or doing anything groundbreaking in terms of sports casting. I was simply groundbreaking because I was using that in the video game world. But I give the sportscasters of every era the credit of kind of teaching us how to bring that to our sport.
0: I love your quote about that. You said a lot of things that come from sportscasting are inflection, creating drama, conveying the action. We're always trying to figure out what's the story to be told. And you're absolutely right about that.
1: Yeah. I mean, it is the most important thing that I teach, especially budding broadcasters in the space, is that, you know, yes, it's exciting to talk about what's happening, but you have to frame it for the folks at home. Like, why is this an important moment in history or in this match or in this head-to-head, because this is a rivalry? Those stories are what build fan bases, are what create the fandom around the teams, are what bring in and attract new viewers to something that might be foreign to them. One of my favorite stories about esports actually involves my mother, because back in 2007, I was involved with something called the Championship Gaming Series, and it was a team-based league, very much in the style of sports teams. You had LA Complexity, you had 3D New York, the Carolina Core, and they competed in different games every night to create kind of a team score. So it was really unique in that regard. But I sent my mom every week a DVD of the show. Wasn't expecting that she would necessarily watch it, but I always wanted her to have that for keepsakes. And about the fourth week into the season, she called me because I was late sending her the season. And I was like, Mom, how's it going? And yeah, she's like, hey, I have not gotten last week's DVD yet. And I was like, I'm a few days late. I'm sorry. Why? And she goes, I need to know what happens with Mystic, because I know she's going to face Vanessa next week. And I kind of had this moment where I'm like, my mind's blown, because she didn't understand that game, but she understood the story. And in this particular case, it was a rivalry between these two players that were very, very good. And the story was being built up that they were going to have to face off in an upcoming week. And she caught on to that narrative. And it was moments like that where you realize that that really is the important part. And it's the players. It is partially the game that helped build that narrative. So
0: it's interesting you bring that up, because with this show, since I started it back in 1988, I've not, you know, asked an athlete, how do you hit an 88-mile-an-hour fastball? How do you make a three-point shot?
1: Right.
0: But I asked Willie Mays. You were a 16-year-old African-American kid in the Deep South, and you wanted to play a sport which was primarily dominated by white athletes.
1: Mm-hmm.
0: That's an answer everybody can relate to.
1: Right. Yeah, absolutely.
0: And you did the same thing when you tapped into that.
1: Yeah, I think that was, you know, those takeaways, those moments, that those are probably some of the most rewarding moments as a broadcaster, when you realize, like, okay, people are getting the story that we're trying to tell here. And that's ultimately what I think has created a lot of the interest over esports over the last 5 years, you know, bringing in people that, you know, might like video games, but I don't understand why they play them competitively. Give them a story to follow, something that, you know, they can get behind. Why I should root for this team. Why this 16-year-old Dota 2 player named Sumail is the one to watch out for. And, of course, spinning in history, because we're so new. 5 years ago, in our world is like 30 years ago. But that history is so important, because many of the players have remained the same throughout, the eras that we've had.
0: We have about 90 seconds left in this segment, but you had your aha moment with Shoutcast.
1: Mm-hmm.
0: Tell me about it.
1: Yeah, Shoutcast was basically a delivery system for early internet radio, and I was a technology guy. I was in IT. When I discovered that ability to connect with people over the internet, because I didn't necessarily have a studio, I didn't necessarily have my own broadcasting room to go into, when I found out that I could do that and reach people, it was an amazing moment and really the kickoff for my career.
0: And how did it change your career? Did it change your perception of what you could do?
1: It really made me realize that we're entering in an era where I'm going to be able to connect with people more easy, and that it was something I loved to do so much that it was like taking that first step of ultimate journey and realizing, like, I've chosen the right path.
0: Where did you realize that there was something special about esports? Because I can remember the moment in my career when I knew sportscasting was something I wanted to do.
1: It was when I was about 20, but it was reflecting back on playing those games with my brother. When it was like bringing us together and creating a rivalry. And even that early, we were starting to tell those stories, right? The best of 100s that we used to play. So I think that I was growing up realizing I loved esports so much, but when I could actually put my hands on it and lend my voice to it, that's when it really clicked.
0: Very interesting, insightful conversation with Marcus Graham. Of course, he is the director of Twitch Studios, but if you're into esports, then you know him as DJ Wheat. We continue on Sports Byline.
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0: Marcus Graham is with us in the studio here, and we're talking about esports. What was the state of that esports at that time back in the 90s when you got involved?
1: Yeah, back in the 90s, it was really more or less a hobby for a lot of people, right? What was happening is in your local town, maybe statewide, you'd find these people getting together, bringing all their computers to one location, and kind of finding out who was the best in the area or who was the best in the state. We were starting to see some early signs of like international teams starting to form. The first true like U.S. versus EU competition didn't really happen until around 1997 or so. So it was kind of in a state of just a lot of people passionate about playing video games competitively. And maybe this, you know, hey, let's find out who the best person is. There weren't thousands of dollars. There weren't sponsors trying to find the next big player or the next big team. It was really the grassroots starts of just people interested in the competitive side of video games.
0: Yeah, there was an aha moment to you for also early. I think it was when you were going to go to Switzerland.
1: Actually, it was probably going to Korea. And the reason why is because esports in Korea had a very early life. Right? In the late 90s, that's when South Korea started putting esports on television, kind of as a test. A game called StarCraft was getting really popular. And what they found was there was a ridiculous amount of people that found entertainment in the competition in StarCraft. When I went to Korea and got to experience this firsthand, it would be, I've tried to put this into sports terms in some way, but imagine if, you know, I was a country where we just played in our backyards and that's where our official field was. And you came over and you saw this giant stadium and you saw, crowds of people and folks cheering for their favorite players. And you really got a sense that, like, oh, South Korea's already achieved in the esports world what we have achieved in the sports world. And so that moment of going to Korea was really a moment in which I think I realized that this can be big globally and will be big globally.
0: How was it accepted?
1: It was accepted as any other hot entertainment property, right? To put it into perspective, StarCraft players in South Korea were on bags of Doritos. You know, they were on bags of chips. They were endorsing drinks. The airlines were using them in their advertisements. This was huge. This became a national pastime for South Korea. And even still to this day, StarCraft remains incredibly popular with the newly released version. So it was so embedded in their culture that when you went over there and saw that a movie star got less attention than a StarCraft player, that was a real eye-opening experience.
0: Yeah, I think in South Korea or in Korea overall and probably Japan, the same thing. They had that reaction to their glamour athletes or glamour people in movies and everything else. What do you think is the perception, if you were to say back in 1990 or in the 90s, perception of esports then, and what is the perception today?
1: Yeah, that's a great question, because the perception back in the day was kind of like, oh, look at how silly this is, right? It's adorable. You're playing video games against each other. Go outside every once in a while. And okay, mom. It really had this sort of kid in the basement mentality. And it didn't feel good, because it was a lot of people who were just super passionate about making something cool happen and being involved with something that they love, versus now, where acceptance is kind of the new thing in esports, right? Whether that be ESPN writing an article about it, whether it be us talking right now about esports, whether it be Shaquille O'Neal owning a team, or Rick Fox, you know, investing into esports. That was unheard of 10 years ago, even honestly 3 or 4 years ago. So what we're seeing now is that acceptance, where sure, we still get a few of those, it's the kids from mom's basement again, but more and more people are being exposed to it. And I think more and more people are starting to appreciate that, hey, there probably is a really exceptional skill set that is needed to compete on the level that they're competing. And I think that before, when it was smaller crowds and sort of less sports-like, people didn't take it as seriously. But when suddenly the Key Arena sells out, which is like, oh, that, you know, wow, an esports event is selling out just like a sports event, I think it really starts to open up people's minds, like, maybe this isn't kind of as silly as I once thought. So most fans of esports just really want that acceptance.
0: Someone who has been at the very bottom when it started and is a pioneer, really, in esports, do you have the fear, as most pioneers do? I mean, I started the first national sports talk radio network. Mm-hmm. That maybe big money, a lot of things are going to come into play that's really going to ruin the essence of the sport.
1: You know, the whole idea of potentially big money clouding direction of esports or ruining it, you know, that's one way to look at it. The other way to look at it is that it brings opportunities. Now, that does not mean that there's a wrong way to spend money in esports, because there definitely is, right? We still exist in a bubble where we are fairly new. We're trying to find the right models to be sustainable as a league, sustainable as a team, as a player, or as an entertainer, whatever that might be. I think that I always want to look at it from esports grew from the grassroots, and it was strong because of that. And if for any reason esports had to reset, that grassroots will always be able to pick it back up and sort of usher in the new era. And we've seen ups and downs in esports. There's no doubt about it. One thing that makes this world so unique is that our field changes constantly. Our rules change constantly. Every time a new game is introduced, we are never thinking this is the game that people will play for 30 years. We think more or less this is the game that people could play, enjoy, and watch for maybe 5 to 10 years. So there's a lot of consideration as esports continues to grow to think about how will that affect us long term. So big money, I think a lot of cases, really welcome. It has helped esports grow. It's brought that exposure and awareness. It's created new leagues. It's made jobs in this industry possible. But we should all be, right, cognizant of what is going on around us and being smart about those spends. That's kind of how I feel about it.
0: I know you have a son yourself. Mm-hmm. And I'm just wondering, as a parent and other parents who see their kids focus in on something like this, if there's not a fear about mind-bending these kids.
1: Mm-hmm. There's going to be a fear. But as a father, I think about this a lot. You know, I get the question, will your son grow up to be the next esports star? I hope so. That'd be great. But if he grows up to be the next NBA star, or he grows up to be the next great poet or music, that's great too. But I'm realistic as well. And I know that, you know, as incredibly talented as he is, you know, maybe he won't find success in the one area that he wants to. And so just like every other parent before me who's had to sit down and have that discussion, whether it be about professional basketball or whether it be about professional chess, you put professional in it, and we know that that funnel to get in there is a narrow funnel, and it's a hard thing to break into, regardless, to be a master of that craft. So just as I would give that same discussion if it was basketball or video games or whatever, I think as a parent, I would try to support him in all of his endeavors and encourage him in every way I can, but also be realistic, because there are millions of gamers around the globe, but there's a handful that are able to call themselves professional.
0: We've got about 50 seconds left, Marcus, before we break again, and I think about the fact that a lot of kids grow up wanting to be a pro NBA player, baseball, football player, and only 1% actually ever make it, and I just wonder whether they'll be prepared to get on with their life if they don't make it in esports.
1: Sure. I really hope that is the case. You know, I think that people have to look at it realistically like any other job in that regard, right? That think about your education, know what your next steps are going to be, whether you're a professional basketball player or you're a professional Dota player. You know, an injury could put you out, right? These are all things that are happily encouraged when it comes to talking to people about jobs in esports. And you are right, education is most important right now, because while some people look at it as a hobby, those who do want to take it seriously should realize, you know, the odds that they're up against.
0: Again, Marcus Graham is with us in the studio, director of Twitch Studios, but again, a big voice in esports. You may know him as DJ Weep. And he once said, if I was going to have a long career, I was going to have to be more like Bob Costas than John Madden. And I want to talk to him about that, because there is a style that goes along with all broadcasting. And in esports, it's different than the traditional broadcasting as well. So we'll talk to Marcus about that when we come back, as we continue on Sports Byline.
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0: Marcus Graham is with us here, and he is the director of Twitch Studios, and he's also a big voice in esports. You probably know him better as DJ Wheat. You know, I mentioned about the quote, if I was going to have a long career, I was going to have to be more like Bob Costas than John Madden. What motivated that quote from you?
1: So in the world of esports, you've got a couple different types of broadcasters. You've got broadcasters that focus on a single game. You've got broadcasters who have a bit more variety and flexibility in sort of the games that they tackle. And, you know, a lot of people knew me as the big, loud voice of Quake 3. And, you know, I mentioned earlier that we're in a unique position because our field changes in the world of esports, right? The game actually changes from year to year, from era to era. And when I kind of realized that I would never be able to truly build a career if I was simply focusing on a single game, that in reality, I needed to identify that if esports was going to grow, that over the course of 15 years, I might have to be knowledgeable in broadcasting 8 of those. So, you know, obviously the level of knowledge that is required. The quote specifically in my world, when I think about it, you know, Bob Costas represents very often the Olympics. And, you know, not to say that Bob is an expert in every single one of those events, but when you watch him, you feel like he is. And that's really what I feel like I was aiming for as I was coming up in my career, because it was important that people felt a connection with the broadcaster and were like, that person knows what they're talking about. But it also is unrealistic to think I could be as embedded in eight different sports, eight different sets of players, eight different rules to a level that, say, one sportscaster who focuses on one single game was. And that was kind of my strategy coming up in the world of esports.
0: You know, speaking of the Olympics, it's always been questioned as to whether esports will become an Olympic sport. And now that they've said that pole dancing is a sport now, a lot of people are saying maybe pole dancing will be in the Olympic next. And I have said tongue-in-cheek, only if it's topless. But what about it, esports for the Olympics?
1: So we might need a whole hour to talk about this, because I think there's some really interesting challenges when it comes to esports in the Olympics. And that is, like, when I think about the Olympics and I think about all of the events that compose what make up the Olympics, you know, whether that is the weightlifting or that is fencing or that is very specifically skeet shooting, you know, like there's a wide variety of things. And each one represented by, you know, skill sets and by countries who will sometimes deliver the best in these categories or the best in these events. When you think about esports in the Olympics and you think about, well, okay, what is the game this year? What is the game that represents esports the best in Olympics? Well, if you think about esports more like the Olympics, we're full of many different events. One discipline happens to be League of Legends. Another discipline happens to be Street Fighter. This could be the equivalent of water polo and taekwondo. So I think it would be amazing to see any of these games represented as an event in the Olympics in esports. I think that the esports community wants more events to be involved in the Olympics, right? I'm typically a fan of one game or a fan of another game. So what will the fans of this event feel if this, you know, if this is the event that's chosen? And so on one hand, it would be great to see esports represented in the Olympics. On another hand, I think it introduces another set of problems. And that is, like, the world of esports fighting over, well, why does that get to represent the game in the Olympics versus our game?
0: I think one of the, I will say, evaluation of a sportscaster is how well they know a game. And I love this quote from you. You said, gamers are very critical about what they want and how they want it. And they'll be like, you don't know that game because you called that ability wrong or you called that character something else. And it's trivial to the point where virtual characters in some games are called heroes and in other games they're called champions. And to say or mix up the two is blasphemous. Almost unforgivable. You have to be on top of it. How much of a challenge is that to be on top of?
1: It's tough. It is. It's so I always like to break it down this way, because if you think about some of the games that are the team-based MOBAs, they're called. So the team-based games, they typically have anywhere from 100 to 150 almost different characters that players can play. Each of these characters has four different skills that they can use. So you need to know the 120 characters, the four skills that they use, how these skills interact in every single combination with one another, the, you know, the effects of these skills. What was that, a powerful, you know, fireball, or was that something that protects the other player? And a lot of times it can be, you know, a color that represents your knowledge that a player casted a spell. So, you know, the character names or the champion names, you know, over 400 to 500 different spell names, you know what they do, you know exactly what color they are, you know, like that this has a, makes a green ring come out around the player. This makes a giant crater in the ground. That is the level of detail that you have to know. And one thing that I give a lot of credit to the commentators of today in esports is that they are rarely fed any information. So a lot of the knowledge that you hear from esports broadcasters is typically right from their dome. They are just spitting it out because they were there. they experience that or they just know it. And that's one area where we lag behind a little bit. I would love to get some additional stats fed to me. But that is the depth in which one game needs to be understood. And then imagine multiplying that by, you know, four or five.
0: But does the unknown make you a better sportscaster? Because you don't know what to expect. You don't have the information in front of you. So therefore, you have to be thinking. As a pilot, I was always told if your aircraft is flying 300 miles an hour, you better be thinking 301 miles an hour.
1: That is true. But then when you come back to what the esports fan base wants, is that they know all this information and they expect you to as well. So like the games itself give you an element of the unknown, right? Because it's like, we've got two of the best teams in the world, one from Spain, one from Korea. What is going to happen? That's the unknown we want to hear. If you compared it to taking someone who didn't know what sportscasting was, gave him a little 30-second explanation, and then put him down in front of, you know, a microphone and a football game, their descriptions would probably. And now he's running with a ball. It's shaped like a, you know, that would be really disconnecting to the person who's like, it's a ball, it's a football. What are you talking about? Of course. So that level of knowledge is required to enjoy it.
0: Quake 3, tell me about that game and why so many people embraced it.
1: Quake 3 was a first-person shooter game, which meant, you know, from your eyes. And the game was pretty simple in theory and in structure. When you fired one of your nine weapons that you collected around a map and you fragged another player or you killed another player, you scored a point and you tried to score more points than your opponent. Quake 3 and Quake in general, the series in general, is known because every game is like the most beautiful and devastating ballet you've ever watched. To watch players gracefully jump around the map while tracking the other player and timing items in their head and making pinpoint precision shots that are like one in a thousand type shots, it really translated to this amazing display of skill that even people that weren't familiar to the game would be like, that looked really hard to do. So one of the reasons why Quake gained in popularity is because a lot of new eyeballs to esports could sit down and they could quickly understand the game.
0: I know when I've come out of a broadcast booth after a play-by-play event, I can tell whether I've done a good job or not. And I always had the feeling that a good game got a good broadcast, mm-hmm. a bad game got a mediocre broadcast. And so it means a lot when you hear from your peers. And I know one of your peers was Paul Chaloner. And he once said he can turn up and put out world-class commentary, and it doesn't seem to take much effort. He has very natural way of delivery, a great voice, and his enthusiasm and his passion of the game just bleeds out in his commentary. That came naturally to you, did it not? What was it that made you comfortable about bringing out that type of style about esports?
1: I don't even know that I could tell you. It's really hard to pinpoint. I think it has to do with my love for talk radio and just that association with it. I think it had to do with, you know, people always ask me, what is your favorite thing about this, about being a broadcaster? And it is always a really easy answer, is that every time I showcase excitement, it is 100% genuine. And for that reason, it means I have one of the easiest jobs in the world, because I am asked to sit down in front of a microphone and be excited about what I am seeing. And I, in the same way that when you see that 74-yard pass or interception or the, you know, that slam dunk that could never possibly happen, you hear that excitement, you see those things. That's what I see in the world of gaming. And I appreciate these players' skill on such a deep level that I genuinely, it makes my blood flow and I get excited. and I start to sweat a little bit and my voice, you know, picks up in tempo. And it just always, like you said, it felt natural. And I can't imagine it any other way.
0: Marcus, when you think about esports, and I would ask you, well, project for just a moment. Look into that crystal ball and tell me where that sport might be in 5 years. You can't do that.
1: You can't.
0: Next week, next month, next year.
1: Yeah.
0: So as you look ahead at esports, what do you vision?
1: You know, I think I vision more team structure to really support the fandom in esports. We're already seeing it. In fact, we've seen amazing strides in the world of teams. You know, there are teams today that can say, I have been around since day one. And there's so much that can say, I have been around since day one. And there's so much legacy being built in these early

0: in a sports bar rooting for the Boston Uprising. And, you know, that's normal in the sports world, but that's kind of what I see happening more and more. And I think that that is really healthy for the world of esports, because then people who make those same associations for why I love the Denver Broncos or why I love this team, those sorts of associations help with awareness. They help build those personalities, the teams. And I think it's healthy for all of the leagues to be able to share the legacy and some of the prosperity of the teams just by having them in their leagues.
1: In about 30 seconds, when you think back on your career and your experiences and everything in esports, is there a moment that's engraved in your mind that you'll never forget?
0: Wow, that's tough, because I kind of feel like every moment builds more on this journey that I continue to take. And I think when I look back on it, it's hard to pinpoint the exact moment, because the entire journey is so substantial to me. So I don't know that I have an answer. I really wish I did, but I'm still on that journey, and I feel like that moment's still coming.
1: Yeah, I can understand that, because it is still evolving. I want to thank you for coming in, and we're going to stay in touch. We're going to continue talking about esports, because it's here. It's going to stay here, and it's going to get bigger and bigger, and I think people are going to be surprised about that. Thanks a lot.
0: Thank you.
1: Again, Marcus Graham with us. 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

0: That's going to wrap up this hour of Sports Byline. Very instructive, very interesting hour with Marcus Graham, director of Twitch Studios. But if you're into esports, then you probably know him better as DJ Wheat. He's a globally recognized sports game commentator and internet personality whose focus at Twitch is overseeing various live programming initiatives. And he has over 15 years of experience in the competitive gaming industry and is known for offering a unique mix of entertainment, education, and history. And he was the earliest and most influential caster doing play-by-play of video game tournaments in the late 1990s. But stick around. I'm coming right back with more of you at America's Sports Talk Show.
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3: News this hour from Town Hall. I'm Jason Walker. New U.S. strikes targeting Iran.
4: The U.S. military has launched a series of strikes against Iranian targets after three merchant ships were struck in the waters of Oman. In a statement posted to social media, U.S. Central Command says American forces launched the strikes to impose heavy costs for targeting and attacking commercial shipping crewed by innocent civilians in an international waterway, and says that Iran's demonstrated aggression was unwarranted, dangerous, and a clear violation of the ceasefire. I'm Lisa Dwyer.
3: President Trump insisting the U.S. should control Greenland instead of Denmark, renewing tensions in Europe at the NATO summit. Mr. Trump also says the United States will lift sanctions on Turkey that were imposed after Ankara bought a Russian missile defense system. An update on that bombing incident in Monaco.
5: A woman suspected of trying to kill a Ukrainian business tycoon in a bombing attack in Monaco last week was found dead in Ukraine with gunshot wounds to the head. Ukraine's Secret Service said that a Ukrainian military intelligence officer confessed to killing the bombing suspect, Anastasia Borisovska, with the help of a former law enforcement officer. The Security Service said he claimed to have acted on his own and without knowledge of his superiors. Authorities have not disclosed possible motives for the bombing attack or the killing of Borisovska. Based on the sophistication of the remote-controlled explosive device that was used, investigators in Monaco said last week that they believed multiple people were involved in the attack. I'm Harry Pinjuani.
3: Democratic nominee Graham Plattner has not resigned from the Maine Senate race following an allegation of sexual assault. However, the battle to take his place is underway. It's been a chorus of calls for Plattner to drop out of the race against the Republican longtime incumbent, Susan Collins. More on these stories, townhall.com.
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3: The death toll in Sri Lanka's prison battle has risen to 26.
8: The unrest at the Sri Lanka prison in Nakombo began between inmates on Sunday and turned more violent on Monday. On Tuesday, Justice Minister Hashana Nalayakara called it a tragic incident and said at least 77 others are still being treated in hospitals. The minister adds, there's a huge sadness in us because inmates and staff have passed away. It's irrelevant whether it's staff or inmates who died. Human life has been lost. That's what's shocking. Three separate probes are on the way. The first clash erupted between two rival gangs connected, it's thought, to the illegal drug trade. I'm Charles Delezma.
3: Former Florida gubernatorial candidate Andrew Gillum arrested on drug possession charges in Alabama after police pulled him over for erratic driving and found marijuana and meth in his car. Breaking news and analysis, Town Hall. Wall Street banks have high hopes for SpaceX, but top investors will have to show more patience for now. Here's Bob Bagnew with that story.
9: Many of the same investment firms that underwrote SpaceX's initial public offering on Tuesday issued their first research notes about the company. Almost all recommend that investors buy the stock and predict it will soar to above $200 in the next 12 to 18 months. But for now, the stock has yet to reach escape velocity, closing on Tuesday just below $150, where it opened on its IPO day, June 12th. Bye, you're reporting.
3: Well, the roller coaster ride for AI stocks sending Wall Street lower Tuesday. The Dow Jones Industrial Average off 130 points at 52,925. S&P 500 fell 33 to close at 7503. The NASDAQ dropped 302 at 25,818. More on these stories, Town Hall.
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16: 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And here's host Ron Barr.
17: And wherever you might be around the country and around the world, I'm Ron Barr. We've got you on America's sports talk show, Sports Byline. One of the things that I like doing is reading sports books. And since I travel an awful lot, I try to grab one off the shelf or one from one of the authors that have been on Sports Byline and read it on a plane trip. I'm a fast read when it comes to sports books. And this hour, we're going to talk with a couple of outstanding writers who have written sports books. 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It is so much fun. 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And right beside it is the podcasting button, which means that any of the programs on the Sports Byline Network you're not able to hear live, just sign up for it. 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It'll be downloaded to your computer, wherever you want it, and that way you'll be able to listen to it at your leisure. Going to be talking to Lee Montville in just a second. He is on to discuss his book called The Big Bam, The Life and Times of Babe Ruth. I've known Lee for a long time because one of the stops in my career was in Boston. And, of course, he was a longtime sports columnist for the Boston Globe and former senior writer for Sports Illustrated as well. He has written many books, including Ted Williams, A Biography of an American Hero, and also Altar of Speed about Dale Earnhardt. But this is the first major biography written about Babe Ruth in more than 30 years. And it'll be very interesting to talk to Lee as to why it's been so long since a biography has been written about Babe Ruth. And then right after that, another author will join us, Sam Walker. And Sam is on to talk about his book called Fantasyland, A Season on Baseball's Lunatic Fringe. And in the book, Walker documents his humorous attempt to build the ultimate fantasy baseball team. Now, if you're into fantasy football for fantasy baseball, you know that the people that are in this are really, they're lunatics sometimes. And Walker joined an expert group of fantasy baseball analysts and statisticians to see who was the best fantasy baseball player in the nation. He spent 10 months traveling through North America gathering information to build the very best team possible. So again, we'll talk to Sam Walker, but Lee Montville will kick it off to start the show tonight on Sports Byline. So good to have you with us. Don't forget, listen to us at sportsbyline.com as well. We're ready to crank it up with you on America's Sports Talk Show.
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17: Always nice to catch up with a good friend, and I've known Lee Montville for a long time because one of the stops along the way in my career was in Boston, and that's where I got to know him. Of course, longtime writer, sports columnist for the Boston Globe, and a former senior writer for Sports Illustrated. He has a new book out about Babe Ruth. It's called The Big Bam, The Life and Times of Babe Ruth. And, of course, his previous book was Ted Williams, A Biography of an American Hero, and before that, An Altar of Speed about Dale Earnhardt. But this is the first major biography written about Ruth in more than 30 years. Why has it taken so long for something like this to come out, Lee, you think?
29: I'm not sure. In 1974, there were five biographies written about the Babe. That was the year that Hank Aaron passed him, and these five guys were out there writing books and only found out halfway through that there were the other four going, and it was kind of a weird situation. And they've kind of stayed as the, I don't know, the measure of the Babe. And Bob Creamer wrote one that was very, very well received critically. And I think that scared off a lot of people. There have been books on the Babe, but on different facets of his life or his career. And I wasn't really enamored with the idea of doing a book because I was scared off, too. But my editor at Random House, who was the editor for the Ted Williams book, too, he also was the editor for a book called The Da Vinci Code. Did you ever hear that?
0: Oh, I think I've heard about that a couple of times.
29: Yeah, so he has a good commercial eye, I guess. And he said, you know, he said, I'm like 38 years old, and he said, I never read Creamer's book. I never read any of those books. And he said, none of my friends did, and we're never going to read those books. But if a new book came down the pike, then I think we would read them. And, you know, he was right. And it's been a lot of fun researching this guy, and a sort of a different exercise, kind of academic, reading a lot of stuff. And information retrieval has changed a whole lot in 32 years, so I could find some stuff that maybe those other guys couldn't find.
0: I was just going to ask you, Lee, how hard it was to write this book, to get the information and to really make sure that you were correct with the information you're getting, because I suppose a number of people that were associated with Ruth on a personal basis have passed away.
29: Oh, yeah, well, just about everybody is gone, you know. There's Billy Werber, I think, is the only guy who played with him, and Eldon Auker is about the only guy who played against him. No, you're mostly left to looking at the written word. And three of those guys who wrote the previous biographies gave me virtually all their research. So it was great to pour through all that stuff. They had some tapes and things like that. So I could sit in my office and listen to Jumpin' Joe Dugan talk from the grave. It was kind of interesting. And Mrs. Dugan would come in from the back and say, would you like a little more coffee? And it was just kind of surreal. But it was just fun to do.
0: I think anybody that is old enough to remember the Babe Ruth story, I think William Bendix played the role of Babe Ruth in that, maybe knows something about his background. But knowing you were going to be on with me, Lee, and I was thinking about it, I suppose Babe Ruth was a compilation of a lot of things a lot of people liked. I mean, he was a big man. He was a successful baseball player. All of it brought together. Is that what made him so mythical?
29: Yeah, I think there were a whole bunch of things. You know, he came along at the right time. You know, the start of the 20s, right after the First World War, which was a boom time. And, you know, the whole country changed then. You know, it became freer and you know, the war was over, and everybody was a speculator, and the music was great, and Prohibition came in, and instead of turning down the volume, it seemed to turn it up, and here came this guy, and he did it in New York. And if he had stayed in Boston, I don't know if his effect would have been anywhere near as great as it was, because he went to New York, and there were 18 newspapers in New York, and newspapers kind of ruled the roost. There was no commercial radio. Commercial radio only started, I think, in his second season in New York, and they didn't broadcast games till like 4 or 5 years later. They did the World Series, and so he was, I don't know, his personality or his image was conceived by the written word, and with the 18 newspapers, guys were just trying to outdo each other with superlatives and similes and analogies and nicknames. That's why the guy has like 20 different nicknames. Barry Bonds has none.
0: One of the other things, and you talked about timing, the timing of him coming along after the Black Sox scandal was significant, was it not?
29: Well, yeah, it was significant for baseball. The Black Sox scandal, by the time everybody got to the courthouse, the Babe was in the midst of whacking 54 home runs, and nobody really paid attention. That didn't go to the courthouse till the end of the 1920 season, and he already had been this electric character that just had captivated the country.
0: Lee Montville is with us. We're talking about his wonderful book called Babe Ruth, The Big Bam, The Life and Times of Babe Ruth. Lee, let's go back, put it into perspective, I guess I should say. You know, you mentioned about the 54 home runs. What was everybody else hitting at that time? Because it's significant, and you can see why he became almost larger in life.
29: Oh, yeah, he virtually invented the home run. When the first record he broke was the so-called modern American League record for home runs, which was 16, set by a guy named Sock Siebold. And the Babe came along, and the home run was seen as a mistake. You weren't supposed to hit a long fly ball. You know, the good batter would hit a line drive. He'd hit a single ground ball up the middle, and baseball would be played base-to-base, station-to-station. And the Babe came along, and He had a somewhat different swing. He had that big uppercut swing, sort of almost like a fungo swing, and he showed that, you know, you could get four bases on one base hit and save yourself a lot of running and fooling around. And he just changed the whole game. He was a very controversial guy. John McGraw, you know, said he's going to hit into, you know, 150 double plays a year, be hitting the way he does, but the Babe proved him wrong and changed the game forever.
0: He was a complete baseball player, because a lot of people may not know this, but he was also an outstanding pitcher.
29: Oh, sure, he was a great pitcher. And he, you know, I mean, the pictures you see of him are from those newsreels from the last stages of his career where he was, you know, a big, heavy guy, and the timing of the newsreels make him run in that stupid little way, and he looks like a cartoon character. But he was a definite athlete. He was kind of rangy when he came up with the Red Sox as a pitcher. And he was in better shape than most people give him credit for. The guy used to play over 200 games a year because the season would end, and he'd go right on a barnstorming tour, you know. And he played everywhere in America. He spent a lot of time on the West Coast. He went to small towns and played against all kinds of guys.
0: Where and how did he learn the game of baseball?
29: Well, when he was 7 years old, he grew up in tough circumstances, and his mom and dad took him to, or his dad took him to, St. Mary's Industrial School for Boys in Baltimore, Maryland. It was a combination orphanage/reformatory, and it was run by the Zavarian Brothers. It was a Catholic institution. And there were about 800 kids, up to 1,000 in there. And he stayed in that school pretty much from when he was 7 till he was 19, almost 20, when he signed his first professional contract with the minor league Baltimore Orioles. And one of the facets of the place was that they played a lot of baseball there. That was the big recreation. There were 24 uniform teams, and he was playing 200 games a year when he was a kid. It's a situation you couldn't find today in the United States, you know, maybe in the Dominican Republic or something. But, you know, baseball, one of the weaknesses is that you have to find 17 other guys to play a game. Well, he was right at a place where there were always 17 other guys, and he played all the positions. He played shortstop left-handed. He caught left-handed. He pitched. He learned when he came out of that place, he was a finished product. I mean, he was playing with the Red Sox in that first year he came out of St. Mary's School.
0: We only have 45 seconds before we have to break, but I did not know that he was adopted by the owner of his first pro team. Briefly, what was that story about?
29: Well, he wasn't really adopted. To leave the school, he had to have, you know, he had to have someone signed to be...
0: Sponsorship?
29: His sponsor, that's the word I was looking for.
0: Lee Montville is with us. We're talking about his book. It's called The Big Bam, Life and Times of Babe Ruth. And when we come back, we're going to talk a little bit about the mystery surrounding Ruth's ancestry, and also his parents and other children, and also about the image that he garnered, because I think a lot of people knew him as a big hitter, no doubt about that, but he was also a big player in other ways as well. We'll do that as we continue across the country and around the world. We've got you on Sports Byline.
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0: Lee Montville has joined us on Sports Byline. Again, if you'd like to check out his book, it's a wonderful book. It's called The Big Bam, The Life and Times of Babe Ruth. I alluded to it before the break, Lee, about the mystery surrounding his ancestry. What is that about?
29: Well, it's all sketchy and foggy back there. There was a lot of thought when he played that he had some African-American blood, he had features that made him look that way, and he was a darker rather than light-complected man. And when he was in that St. Mary's School for Boys, the orphanage/reform school, his nickname from day one was the N-word. The N-word was involved in his daily life. That's what all the kids called him. They all had, like, weird nicknames, and that was his nickname. And so they kind of saw him that way, and then he went to the Red Sox, and his teammates there called him the Big Baboon, and they made monkey sounds, and there were always, I don't know, thoughts that he was a partial black man, and his home life when he was a kid was so murky that it'll never be proved, I don't think. That's my look at it. There's not one story about his mother. He never once was quoted as saying, you know, my mother made me eat Brussels sprouts. My mother did this or nothing. And not much more about his father. And he had a sister who was younger than him, and she lived for quite a long time. And he contended in his autobiographies which they were as told to Jobs, and he never wrote. He contended that he had an older brother, John, who died in a street fight, and the sister said, no, there was no older brother. he said their mother was a mix of English and Irish, and the sister said, no, she was German. And he had always thought that he was born like a year and a day later than he actually was born, because he went to get a passport late in his career to go on this world tour, and he found out that, according to the birth records, he'd been born a year and a day previous to what he thought.
0: What was his path to pro baseball, meaning toward the major leagues? What path did he take? How did he get up there?
29: He was signed right out of the orphanage, and like a week later was on a train going to spring training in Fayetteville, North Carolina. And the first scrimmage they had there, it was just, breaking the team up in half, and they even had a couple of sports writers playing because they were young guys. And in the midst of that scrimmage, the field, Jim Thorpe, the great athlete, had come through there, and it hit the longest ball ever at the field, and it had been marked by a white stake. And the Babe, in his first scrimmage as a professional, whacked the ball way past the stake and went across a harness track. And it went so far that the outfielder supposedly said, I'm not going to get that unless they give me cab fare. And so he had a talent from the beginning, and he wound up playing some games for the Red Sox in that very first year of his professional career.
0: I never understood, and I know you know the answer to this, but why the transformation from a very good pitcher to somebody who played the outfield then?
29: Well, one of the things I came across, and I had never figured it out or before, was that World War One played a great part in him becoming an everyday player, because at the end of the 1917 season, the war had come along, and players everywhere were either A, going into the service, or B, jumping into if their draft status was precarious, were jumping into jobs at shipbuilding places and steel mills and draft deferred jobs. And the Red Sox had lost six of their eight position players. So the Babe, who was okay as far as the draft was concerned, was because he had immediately gotten married when he reached Boston. He said, hey, I can hit better than these stiffs that we're bringing into play. And sure enough, he could. And he could hit better than the stiffs who had gone into the service.
0: Lee Montville is with us again. The Big Bam, The Life and Times of Babe Ruth is his latest offering book-wise. Lee, a lot of people don't know how he got into a New York Yankee uniform. Those of us who either live in Boston or lived in New England and worked in New England know the history of it, but explain to everybody how that came about, because it's a fascinating story.
29: Well, in recent years, they've tried to change the story a bit. The story was always that Harry Frazee, who was a New York guy and a theatrical guy, sold Babe Ruth to the Yankees, so you get $125,000 to put on the play, No, No, Nanette. And in the last 20 years, there's been some revisionist thought about that, some debunking, led mainly by his grandson, who tried to clear up Harry's name and said it was, a shrewd business deal and yada, yada, yada. But in researching this, I return Harry to the role of the villain. The big contention that the debunkers had was that No, No, Nanette didn't come to the stage until 5 years after the Babe had been sold to the Yankees. But there was a play that was going on that came to the stage right as he was sent there, called All My Lady Friends, I think the name of it was. And that was a drawing room comedy, a farce. And that was the play that they took and put to music and made No, No, Nanette from it. So there was that going on. Plus, he bought a theater on Broadway at the same time that he sold the Babe. So it was clear that he was making a choice between his two interests, which were the theater and baseball, and he chose the theater. And there was a quote from him after it was all over. He said, the best thing about Boston always was the train ride back to New York.
0: Was he ever comfortable with his notoriety, meaning Babe Ruth? Because I know he had to live in separate hotel rooms from the team and also travel in his own private railroad car compartment.
29: I think he loved his notoriety. I think he set the standard for star behavior, you know? I mean, you look today, and they say a lot of things about Barry Bonds that, you know, he doesn't have much interaction with a lot of his teammates and that he has these privileges and stuff. Well, the Babe had privileges and didn't know half the guys that were on the team. You know, if he'd played there 3 years and didn't play a lot, he didn't know your name. So he like Barry Bonds and like these guys today, was living at a totally different economic level from the rest of the players. And it was probably magnified at that time because the ordinary ball player, you know, didn't make much more than a garage mechanic.
0: What's the fact and fiction about his children, his arrests, and his marriages? Because I've heard an awful lot about that, but I've never known what was true or not.
29: Well, his marriage, that's a lot. That's a whole lot. That's a long question there. His marriage is his first marriage was he married a waitress in a coffee shop that he supposedly met on the first day when he got to Boston. He went across from Back Bay Station and went into Lander's Coffee Shop and met this 16-year-old girl, and by the end of the year they were married. So that was kind of doomed for failure right there, a teenage marriage that just didn't work because he since he'd spent all that time in the orphanage, was just pursuing, you know, dreams that had been deferred. And the rest of his life was kind of built on all the things that he had thought would be wonderful while he was in the orphanage. And he was a very immature guy and just looking for every pleasure he could find. So that didn't make a good situation for that first marriage. The marriage pretty much fell apart. And he established a relationship with another woman who he basically was living with while he was married. But his first wife died in 1929, and that opened up the possibility that he would get married again. And he did, like 3 months after she had died. So the odd thing, he's known as this great womanizer and hellraiser. The guy was married from when he was 19 years old until he died. He had like a 3 month interim where he wasn't married. He was married for all of his adult life.
0: We only have a minute left, but did baseball bring happiness to him?
29: Oh, I think so. Baseball brought everything to him. You know, baseball was his ticket to success, his ticket to life, his ticket to experiences. Now I think baseball made him very, very happy.
0: How did the end settle up with him? I mean, was he happy with the way the career ended and how he went off into the sunset?
29: Well, he was happy with the career. He always wanted to manage. That was portrayed always as the sad part of his life, that people never thought that he could be a good manager, and he was sort of shunted aside by baseball for the last 13 years of his life.
0: Are you happy with the way the book came out, Lee?
29: I'm very happy, and I think it's more than just the story of Babe Ruth and baseball. I think there's a lot of history in it. He was just involved in so much history. You don't have to write, you know, like a lot of books they have, you know, the Babe would go, went 4-for-4 and the Lusitania was sunk in the Atlantic, you know?
0: Yeah, I know what you mean.
29: You don't have to do that with him because history comes to him, you know? He meets Lindbergh, he meets Warren G. Harding, John Philip Sousa was in his gymnasium, you know? I mean, the guy was surrounded by history and was such an icon. He was just quite a figure.
0: Thanks a lot for joining us, Lee.
29: Thank you, Ed.
0: Lee Motville with us again. The Big Bam, the life and times of Babe Ruth. We continue on Sports Byline.
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0: An awful lot of people play, of course, fantasy baseball, fantasy football, and there is a wonderful book out by Sam Walker called Fantasyland, A Season on Baseball's Lunatic Fringe. And when they say lunatic, I think they're absolutely right about that, Sam. How crazy is this fringe?
13: It's just, I mean, it's really beyond anything I'd imagined. I mean, I had friends like a lot of people who played, and I was surprised by how obsessive they are. But really, I mean, when I started to dig into this, I was just amazed at the level that it's reached. I mean, the thing that started to tip me off was I started to talk to major league players, and I sort of realized that these guys were really well aware of fantasy baseball because all their friends and their family and everybody else had them on their teams. And my best example was Mo Vaughn, who, you know, in 2002, he's having a terrible year, he's in an awful slump, and I talked to him in the clubhouse after a game, and the subject of fantasy baseball came up, and he was miserable because, you know, he's having this horrible year, but on top of it, you know, every time he'd go 0-for-4, 0-for-5, his cell phone would ring after the game, and it was one of his buddies back home getting on his case saying, "Mo, what are you doing? You're killing my fantasy team." So I realize that people take it to a whole nother level, and there's this kind of odd subculture of people who do nothing but play fantasy baseball. And they write books and they have websites. And some of these guys, the stuff they're doing, I mean, is even beyond what major league teams do in terms of analyzing the game.
0: Sam is the senior writer for the Wall Street Journal and also contributes to ESPN News. Sam, I've never quite been able to put my finger on what it is that drives these lunatics. Were you able to find that in writing this book?
13: You know, it's still a mystery to me in some ways because, you know, these guys, some of them are so smart. I think I played in this league called Tout Wars. It's like the toughest league in the country. And 7 current or former members of this league have worked for Major League Baseball teams as, you know, assistant scouting directors or, you know, assistants to the general manager, statisticians for the team. So it's kind of a breeding ground for baseball knowledge, and these guys are way ahead. But you know what? If they went to Vegas and they just put their brains together, I mean, they could make a nice killing on just betting on the game, but there's something deeper than that. And, you know, the best I can understand it is that there's two ways to be a baseball fan. You can be a fan of a team, which most of us are. I was a fan of the Detroit Tigers, still am for years. And, you know, but when you start playing rotisserie, you become a fan of the players. And it's just a different way to look at baseball because there's certain guys you had on your team or it did well for you, and you develop a connection to the players. So while these guys might change jerseys, might change uniforms, go to a different town, you still have that connection with, you know, David Ortiz or Mariano Rivera or Albert Pujols or something. And that's the way you start to look at baseball. So it becomes kind of just an entirely different way to look at the game, and I think people get accustomed to it, and it's hard to turn back.
0: Well, the other thing, too, is like all things in sports, the money drives it, and that can be said about fantasy baseball as well. How big is it from a financial standpoint?
13: Well, the best I can tell is that the industry of fantasy baseball, I mean, this is like, you know, people who have websites and sell books. I mean, that's about $200 million, $300 million business, which is not that big. But when you take into account, you know, what people spend on their leagues, the tickets they get, the ball games they go to, the satellite package, the league dues, all that stuff, I mean, this is well over $1 billion. And, you know, what's happening is it's growing, too. And baseball, you know, Major League Baseball is about a $4 billion business. And so it's conceivable that someday the amount of money that's spent on the fantasy game could be more than, you know, what people spend on ticket sales and what the TV networks pay. So the fantasy side of the game could actually be more lucrative than the real game.
0: And a lot of people don't realize this isn't a Johnny-come-lately idea. This goes back about five decades, doesn't it?
13: That's right. No, it's really amazing. I mean, looking back at the origins of it, it's, you know, most people think it was 1980 when the first rotisserie league formed. Everyone sort of heard about that, but it actually goes back, the farthest I could trace it was 1960, and it was a bunch of professors, assistant professors at Harvard, who came up with this crude game where they would bid on players and they would make trades during the season, and the outcome was based on the real stats of those players. And these guys were way ahead of their time, and this league that they started, they called the National Baseball Seminar, this league was started in 1960. It's still going on. It's the oldest, probably the oldest fantasy league in the world, and these guys are still playing. They're all over the country, and they're still pretty intense about it. So this thing has pretty deep roots.
0: Sam Walker is with us. We're talking about his book called Fantasyland, A Season on Baseball's Lunatic Fringe. Tell everybody what you did in this book.
13: Well, what happened was I started to get more interested in fantasy baseball, and I found this league called Tout Wars, which I mentioned. And this is a league of full of these guys who are really eccentric and really just crazy committed to winning. And they all get together once a year. It's the top, the cream of the crop, the best fantasy players in the country. And they get together from all over the country and they play in this one league. And I figured, you know, look, I write about baseball. I go to the clubhouse. I know the GMs. I can talk to the players. I can see if Vernon Wells is limping around. I can see if he's hurt. You know, I can hear the clubhouse scuttlebutt about who's having a nasty divorce or, you know, who might be traded. I can know all these things. So I figured with that access and that ability to do my own scouting that I could really be competitive in this league, even though I'd never played fantasy baseball before. So I got in this league, and I basically just threw everything I could at it. I took my book advance. I spent about $60,000. I hired a NASA statistician, you know, to help me with the numbers. I hired a scout. You know, I traveled all over the country. I went to Puerto Rico to scout prospects. I did everything I could possibly do. I spent a month at spring training looking at players, and then when the season started, what I actually tried to do was manage my players. I figured, you know, maybe I can, like, you know, I can talk to the GM if a guy is getting benched and see if, you know, I can reason with him to put him back in the lineup. I can, you know, get to know my players and know when it's a good time to trade them if they really seem to be scuffling. So my theory was I can beat these guys with my eyes and my ears and being able to be inside the clubhouse.
0: One thing to think you know what you're talking about, another is to find out if you do or not. What was the difference between perception and reality in this area?
13: You know what I've discovered is that the more you know, the more trouble you can get into. And, you know, the more I knew, you know, sometimes knowledge would work against me. I mean, I'd hear about, you know, some guy who was really scuffling or someone who was rumored to be on steroids and, you know, or something like that, and I would act appropriately, and it turned out it didn't really make any difference either way. And, you know, I also got to know a lot of my players. I mean, I spent a lot of time with, like, Doug Doug Mickiewicz and David Ortiz and Jock Jones and some of these guys who were on my team, and I really got to like them. And that's the kiss of death in fantasy. I mean, you know, I think it's probably true for GMs too. I mean, the more you like a player, the more you like them personally and really believe in them, the more trouble you get into when they start to falter. So it didn't really help me at all. All this knowledge, I mean, I had every advantage over these guys, and they just, I mean, I got my clock clean.
0: Did you also learn that whether you're a fantasy player or whether you're a real GM in baseball, that it's really nothing more than a roll of the dice when you make decisions about signing a player or not?
13: It really is. I mean, I heard so many stories from real GMs about how they actually, you know, decided on one player or another. You know, a lot of times it really is. It's basically a coin toss. And, you know, one thing I did with the book was I'm really skeptical about the stats. I mean, I always have been, and I know they're becoming more popular in baseball. So I really wanted to get into the stats and figure it out, and that's why I hired this guy from NASA to help me out. And, you know, what I realized is that the stats, the best statisticians, these guys who do these computer models and they can predict what a player is going to do during the season, they're about 60% accurate in a given season. So 60% of the game you can quantify on a laptop. You know, the other 40%, you know, it's an art. It's knowing people. It's intuition. It's someone's physical skills. And frankly, it's like, you know, did the manager eat a balanced breakfast on any given morning? You know, it's all those things that you can't quantify. So I think that's what makes baseball great, is that it really does resist any attempt to break it down into an equation.
0: Sam, also, is there any one thing that you found that fantasy ball players or fantasy people that are in fantasy baseball can do that will give them the best possibility of being successful?
13: I would say know your league. I think too many fantasy players don't really think about the dynamics of their league, because every league is different. There's always some guy's a Yankee fan, it takes all the Yankees. There's, you know, there's always someone who's a trade pigeon, you know, who you can really just rip off. And if you know the guys in your league and their prejudices and their likes and dislikes, you can really maneuver during the season to do pretty well. And also, you know, you need to look at what works. I mean, in my league, what works is you pack your middle infield with guys with 20 home run potential. You get a lot of pitchers with low whips and good bullpens. And, you know, I figured that formula out the year after I wrote the book and won the league. So, you know, if I can do it, anyone can.
0: What are some of your favorite stories in researching this book and traveling around the country as you did?
13: Well, I had so much fun doing this book because I really got to just get under the fingernails of baseball for a year, which is really what I wanted to do. And I got to know a lot of the players and spent a lot of time with GMs. And one of my favorites was David Ortiz. I mean, just from the beginning, this was 2004 before he really became the star he is today. And I'd seen a lot of proprietary data that the Red Sox had looked at that showed that, you know, his swing was tailor-made for Fenway and that he really, you know, could be a star. So I picked him up. But, you know, during the middle of the season, I had this panic where I was doing well in home runs and I needed to pick up some steals. And the only player I could trade was Ortiz. So I actually went to Ortiz in the locker room and I asked him, like, what he thought about trading him for Soriano, Alfonso Soriano. And he just kind of laughed at me and said, well, you know, what do you need? And I said, well, I need some steals and, you know, I got some power. He's like, well, then there you go. Go ahead and make the deal. And I made the deal. And then, you know, a week later, I caught up with him again after he hit, you know, 7 home runs or something. And, you know, just going on a rampage. And I said, Poppy, you're killing me. You know what? What's going on? And he said, what, did you trade me? I said, yeah, I traded you for Soriano. He just started laughing at me. And I think he said, you better get me back. I'm about to heat up. So all got out of him.
0: Did you draft any dogs?
13: Oh, man, I drafted a lot of dogs. I mean, it was terrible. I mean, I had good information on these guys, and again, the information didn't always pay off. But, you know, one of the ones that killed me was Doug Mickiewicz, who just had a rotten year and was hurt and traded. And, you know, I picked him up because he was cheap at the draft, and I figured, you know, he'd get, at least hit for a high average. And when I went to talk to him the first time and told him he was on my team and, you know, get to know him, he said, you drafted me on your fantasy team? And I said, yeah. He said, well, you're an idiot. You know, why would you do that? I don't hit home runs. I'm terrible for your fantasy team. You know, you should take Derek Lee. So, and every time I saw him after that, he would say, well, have you traded me yet? You know, have you traded me? So you know, a lot of players really do have a good sense of how it works and a sense of humor.
0: Well, it's nice that Doug would say that you're an idiot and then go out and prove that you were.
13: That's right.
0: If you look at a player, I know over the years that I've done play-by-play, I did Stanford when when John Elway was down there, Darren Nelson, James Lofton was down there. I could tell the players that would stand out. If you go down to the minor leagues and you see a player, can you tell a player that you really think might be able to make it at the major league level?
13: Absolutely. You know, you don't have to be a genius. And that's another thing I'd say to fantasy players. I mean, you do your own scouting. I mean, you don't have to listen to what's being written about somebody. My favorite example is when I was in Puerto Rico. I went down there for the Winter Leagues, which is a great time if you're a baseball fan. And I saw Alex Rios play. And at the time, he was a highly touted prospect for the Blue Jays. But there's something about him. I mean, he's a tall, lanky guy. Looked like he would fill out kind of like A-Rod. I saw him battle some pitchers, some 13, 14 pitch at bats, and I saw the speed, I saw the arm. You have a feeling about a guy when you watch him, and Rios now. I mean, last I checked, he was leading the majors, so he's really emerged. He's hitting home runs, and I knew he was going to be good. I mean, you don't have to be a rocket scientist. You don't have to be an old scout with a stopwatch and a radar gun to look at some of these players and just think, I think this guy has the stuff.
0: We got about 90 seconds left. What do you want readers to take away from this book, Sam?
13: Well, this is really it's a book about fantasy baseball. It's kind of the premise. It's really a book about baseball. And what I wanted to do with this book was I really wanted to look in book about baseball. And what I wanted to do with this book was I really wanted to look into this idea of how you predict player performance.

0: game.
1: Was it hard to write this book?
0: No, it was excruciating. It was terrible. Because, I mean, not only was I trying to write a book, but I was playing in this league, and my pride was on the line. I was spending all this money. I had every advantage. And as I started to slip in the standings, I couldn't believe myself. I mean, I was just obsessed. And, you know, I threw out my back, and I wasn't sleeping, and it was just affecting my entire life. So, you know, it was really excruciatingly hard. And, you know, I had you know, the 12 guys in my league, and I had a team with 23 players, and I'm following all these guys and writing their stories. So it was really a monumental amount of reporting. But, you know, in the end, I think it all came together.
1: Hi, I'm Sam, and I'm a fantasy addict. Sam, I want to thank you. Congratulations on the book. Come back and join us on Sports Byline.
0: Thanks, Ron.
1: Sam Walker with us. And again, if you'd like to check out this book, it's a funny one, Fantasyland, A Season on Baseball's Lunatic Fringe. We'll take a break as we continue. Across the country and around the world, we've got you on Sports Byline.
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1: Authors Lee Montville and Sam Walker with us and you this hour on Sports Byline. 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Tiger Woods is on a mission to prove he's the greatest golfer of any era, and only you can stop him. Are you up to that challenge? 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It's in the game. And don't forget, if you're into sports books, check out the Sports Book Corner. 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
1: News this hour from Town Hall. I'm Jason Walker. Preliminary hearing in the assassination of Charlie Kirk has continued in Utah.
2: Prosecutors are working to convince a judge that they have enough evidence against defendant Tyler Robinson to put him on trial for aggravated murder. We heard an investigator testify about Robinson's alleged movements around Utah Valley University on the day of the shooting. And prosecutors played previously unseen campus surveillance video that the investigator said shows Robinson climb over a railing onto a rooftop, crouch down, and run to a site overlooking where Kirk was speaking. Julie Eastman, a fan of Charlie Kirk, told me she lined up at 4 a.m. to snag one of just 14 seats available to the public.
3: Erica got teary-eyed a little bit and was, you know, putting her head down a lot of it. Charlie's mom got emotional.
2: Outside court in Provo, Utah, I'm Hannah Schoenbaum.
1: New allegations are beginning to surface now regarding a Senate candidate. Here's correspondent Laura Winters with the latest.
4: There are growing calls for Graham Plattner to drop out of the race in Maine. This comes after an ex-girlfriend of Plattner is alleging that he broke into her house almost 5 years ago and sexually assaulted her. The woman coming forward with specific details in interviews with Politico and CNN. New York Senators Democrats Chuck Schumer and Kirsten Gillibrand urging Plattner to leave the race. Plattner has a July 13th deadline to drop out in order for Democrats to replace him on the ballot. Laura Winters reporting.
1: A death toll in Sri Lanka's prison riots now 26. That includes 19 inmates and 7 prison officials. In Venezuela, a reminder now that SRN News and our parent company, Salem Media, partnering with Christian nonprofit Food for the Port of Rush Emergency Aid to Earthquake Victims. 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
1: An NFL player had severe brain damage before he took his own life. The story from Lisa Dwyer.
6: Former Dallas Cowboys defensive end Marshawn Kneeland had a brain abnormality linked to repeated concussions when he killed himself after a high-speed chase with police in November 2025. The postmortem analysis of Kneeland's brain tissue shows he was in stage 1 of 4 of chronic traumatic encephalopathy, or CTE, a degenerative brain disease that has been found in athletes in contact sports, combat veterans, and others who experience repetitive head trauma. It is
1: scary moments in Manhattan. Workers trying to stabilize a high rise after buckled columns and sagging floors forced evacuations in and around the construction site. That 37-story building is a former Pfizer headquarters and is now being converted into luxury apartments. Breaking news and analysis, townhall.com. Up and down, on and off, you just never know. And now, AI stocks once again weighing down the markets. We hear more from correspondent Seth Soutell in New York.
7: Major indexes closed lower on Wall Street. The S&P 500 fell 0.4% Tuesday. Big drops for several major chip makers pulled the index lower. That offset gains in other parts of the market. The Nasdaq Composite fell 1.2%. The Dow lost 130 points. That's about 0.2%. The weakness began in Asia, where Samsung Electronics sank 6.9% in Seoul, despite predicting huge gains in second quarter profits. AI stocks have come under pressure worldwide because of worries that their prices have shot too high. Crude oil prices rose, treasury yields climbed in the bond market. Seth Soutell, New York.
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12: 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Sign up for it. It's absolutely free, and I think you'll really enjoy it. Archie Griffin, I had a chance to watch him when he was at Ohio State. Just an outstanding college football player. So good that he was able to win the Heisman Trophy not once, but twice. And he is the only college football player to win the Heisman Trophy twice. He was inducted into the College Football Hall of Fame in 1986 after being a 3-time All-American at Ohio State. And he was so good, and so were the Ohio State teams at that time, that they went, while he was playing at Ohio State, 40-6. So we'll spend some time with Archie Griffin. And then right after that, Archie, of course, played for the great Woody Hayes, and John Lombardo has written a book about Woody called A Fire to Win, The Life and Times of Woody Hayes. Hayes coached Ohio State University for 28 seasons. He won 13 Big Ten championships and 3 national championships. And if you look at his career record, very impressive, 238 victories, 72 losses, and 10 ties. And he also was known for his famous quotes like, "I'm not trying to win a popularity poll, I'm trying to win football games." And he also said, "The minute I think I'm getting mellow, I'm retiring. Who ever heard of a mellow winner?" And a favorite story in Ohio is about the man who went to heaven, where at a football camp, he saw a fat old man in a baseball cap jumping up and down on the sidelines. "Who is that madman?" The new arrival asked St. Peter. "That's God," St. Peter replied, "but he thinks he's Woody Hayes." We're ready to crank it up. We've got you on Sports Byline.
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24: Nice to have Archie Griffin back here on Sports Byline, the only two-time winner of the Heisman Trophy and, of course, an inductee into the College Football Hall of Fame and a three-time All-American at Ohio State and is the president now of the Ohio State Alumni Association. Archie, you didn't get too far away from Ohio State. Once you're associated with a program, is it hard to get away from a program to go out and do something else? Are you always kind of drawn back in at some point?
25: Well, Ohio State is one of those places where you enjoy being. I mean, I've been around Ohio all my life, actually born and raised right here in Columbus, and matter of fact, born at Ohio State University Hospital. So you're right, I didn't get very far away, played my pro football in Cincinnati, and came back to Columbus after that, and it was just a great place to be. My first job at Ohio State was in human resources, and I stayed in that area for about a year and then moved over to the athletic department for about 19 years, and now I'm president and CEO of the Ohio State University Alumni Association. So I really didn't go very, very far, and that was by choice because I thought Ohio State was a wonderful place to be. I loved the people that I was around and continue to love them, and I'm working with a great group of people now in the Alumni Association.
24: Archie, what were the pressures that you were under not to go out of state, not to go out of town almost in a sense, and play at Ohio State? Because there was that particular time, I know in the state of Texas, if you were a great player, you rarely got out of the state to play somewhere else. Oklahoma the same way, Florida the same way. What was it like for you back then?
25: Well, I don't know that there was a lot of pressure for me to stay in town. I knew that Woody Hayes wanted me, and I also felt when I was being recruited that it was wide open, really, where I could have gone. I looked at all kind of schools. It boiled down to about four different schools, Ohio State, Northwestern, the Naval Academy, and Michigan. Those were the schools that I boiled it down to. And I stayed at Ohio State mainly because it made it a lot easier on my family. Being from Columbus, Ohio, I had three older brothers that were in college, and my family traveled all the time to see them play. And two of those brothers were still in college when I was going to go to college, so it would have made it even more difficult if I'd have gone away. And I figured if I'd go around the corner to Ohio State, then my folks would have an easy time to come and see me play ball. And that's one of the reasons I chose it, as well as the fact that Woody Hayes left a lasting impression on me.
24: I know a lot of players have told me that playing at home is a two-edged sword, where you have family and friends close by to watch you, but if you don't play up to par, then you feel a little bit of the heat. Was it ever that way for you?
25: Well, I was fortunate. I had the opportunity to play in 1972, which was the first year that freshmen were eligible to play. And in the second game of the season, I got that opportunity. Actually, I got an opportunity in the first game of the season, but I fumbled and got taken out of the game at the end of the game. But the second game of the season, I got another opportunity in the first quarter and ended up breaking the Ohio State rushing record, gaining 239 yards. And so it was a pretty good start for me, and it went uphill from there for me. I was really very fortunate. I certainly thank God for the opportunities that I got, and certainly feel that I was in the right place at the right time with the right people during my years at Ohio State.
24: I think you know, Archie, as well as I do, there's only a handful of coaches that you could call icons of a particular sport, particularly college football. I think of certainly Woody Hayes. I think of Paul Bear Bryant. I think of Joe Paterno, maybe Bobby Bowden to a great degree as well. What is it of those names that I mentioned, what is it that is synonymous about all of them and the success and the tenure that they've had for such a long time?
25: Well, I think that they're great leaders. That's what makes them successful. You know, they care about people. They certainly are dedicated to the game of football and certainly the colleges in which that they're at. And again, the fact that they care about people makes young people play very, very hard for them, and that's why they have a success. Woody Hayes has said it all in his book that he wrote back in the 70s, You Win With People. And he was able to get good people to play for him. He was able to motivate those people to play for him. And as a result, we had success.
24: One of the things that I heard about Woody Hayes, and I think maybe you can confirm this for me, and Lou Holtz and I were talking about him, he was a man that liked to read about generals and about war tactics. Am I correct? You're laughing, so
25: Oh, yeah, definitely. we got a history lesson in our meetings at least once a week, sometimes every day and during the week. As a matter of fact, our goal line series was named after General Patton. Patton 1 through 6. You get on the goal line, you call an automatic play. Patton 1, Patton 1. That tells you that you're going to win a 26, and Patton 2 tells you you're going to win a 27. So he named them after generals, and he really, really liked the military and the military strategy, and that's how he game planned.
24: I do know that back in the Pac-10 and the Big Ten, I should say, at that time, they always talked about a couple yards in a cloud of dust. Back at that time playing in the Big Ten, what was the competition like week in and week out?
25: Well, it was tough, usually it boiled down to Ohio State and Michigan. That's what it was usually boiled down to. And that last game of the season was, it was war. I mean, It was one of those games that that you wait all year to play because you knew that you're going to be playing against guys who wanted to really beat your tail. I mean, a lot of the guys at the time that were at Michigan were from Ohio. And I'll never forget the statement that Dennis Franklin, their great quarterback, made while I was at Ohio State. He always said, only the good ones go to Michigan, talking about the Ohio players. And I'll never forget that we had that sitting on our bulletin board for 4 years. And I'm proud to say that during that time, I never got beat by Michigan.
24: You rushed for 31 consecutive 100-yard rushing games in the regular season. That's an amazing accomplishment. As you went on and went game after game after game getting 100 yards, was there much pressure on that, or was that what other people were trying to apply to you, but you did not feel it in that sense?
25: I didn't feel it in that sense. I tell you who felt it more than anything was our offensive line. They took a lot of pride in me getting 100 yards. And when I got 100 yards, they know that they got me those 100 yards. And they took a lot of pride in that. And they went out, and they blocked their tails off, and that's why I was able to do it. But I think they felt more pressure than I did, and I just felt wonderful because of the opportunity playing at Ohio State and playing in the type of game that we were playing in, and just the opportunity to run with the football. I wanted those 100 yards, but it was not something that that really overwhelmed me, and I think our line really got behind that, and they really felt took ownership with that record. I'll never forget one year we were playing Michigan. That must have been my junior year. One of the players at Michigan had mentioned to the press, they said if Archie Griffin gets 100 yards, it'll be over their dead body. And I remember that was something that was posted on our bulletin board. And I remember walking into our facility, watching our linemen read that article that was in the paper. And you could see on their face that they had it made up in their mind that we were going to get that 100 yards that particular day. And we went out there and got it.
24: One of the things about you, Archie, your running style, I heard from a player that played against you, was that you had one of the best first steps he had ever seen for a running back. And the other thing that someone else told me about you is that you had a great feel for running. And I asked him what they meant, and they said that he didn't have to see where somebody was coming from, he could feel it. Were they both correct in that assessment of you?
25: Well, I'd like to believe that they were. You know, running is really instinct. You've got to feel your way through it. You got to react. And you know, when you're running with the football, you don't really do a whole lot of thinking about what you're going to do, other than the basic things that you know, as far as having the ball in the right hand, this, that, and the other. But running is basically instinct. You react to what other people do, and that's how I felt like I ran.
24: How important is that first step that a running back takes?
25: Oh, I think it's very important. I really do, because, you know, you can either get to jump on someone, or if you don't have a good first step, it might allow you to get caught when you normally wouldn't get caught.
24: Gale Sayers said to me one time, it wasn't getting into the open, once you got into the open, it wasn't what you did then, it was getting to that point where you were in the open, and I think he's absolutely right about that. Would you agree?
25: I would certainly agree, and anybody like Gale Sayers, they certainly know what they're talking about, because he was one that I admired when I was coming up. He was a fabulous player.
24: Archie, we got about 40 seconds before we have to break, but was there a particular carry that you had in your career that is one that makes you smile even today when you think back upon it?
25: Any particular carry? Probably a carry against, I can't remember what year it was, might have been my sophomore year or my junior year, playing against SMU. And I remember a play before this particular play. One of the SMU players said, you don't want to bring the ball around this way. And I remember getting the ball, the next play going his way. And he hit me, and I spun out of his tackle and then got hit again and spun out of another tackle and found myself in the end zone. But that was one of those plays that was satisfying to me because, you know, as players talk on the field and then you come right back at them and you get the job done, it makes you feel good.
24: Great memories with Archie Griffin, the former running back with Ohio State. We'll continue talking to him, and particularly about today's contemporary college athlete. We do that as we continue across the country and around the world on the American Forces Network, the Internet, Sirius Satellite Radio. We've got you on Sports Byline.
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24: Archie Griffin is with us on Sports Byline, the only two-time winner of the Heisman Trophy. Archie, before we broke, I said we were going to talk about today's contemporary college athlete. You've been associated with Ohio State for a long time. You know about the Maurice Claret situation. You were there and saw it close up and everything. As you look at the landscape of college athletics today, what is it that you see? What is it that you like? What is it that you're concerned about?
25: Well, I have seen it up close, and I'll tell you, generally, the athletes are outstanding. They're doing the right thing in the classroom. They work hard on the football field, and they're doing what's expected of them. But what's hard is that you do have some that might not do what they're supposed to be doing, and those are the ones that really get all the attention. You know, I would much rather see people focus on those athletes that are going to school, getting good grades in school, going to class every day and working hard and getting things done the way that their coaches want them to get done. But that just doesn't seem to be the case. And I think it's mainly because, you know, we've got a lot of media programs going on right now with certainly ESPN, talk shows, and this, that, and the other. And they seem to need to have things to talk about it. And those negative things seem to be the things that people want to focus on. But I really believe that the state of college football is in good shape. I believe the kids and in the program work hard and do the right things and deserve to be recognized for those things.
24: There seems to me to be a situation today with college athletes, and I don't know what it was like for you, where a lot of people are whispering in their ears. When, you know, back when you were coming out, I suppose agents were something new to the profession to a great degree, and family members probably didn't try to influence the athlete as much as they do today, and even their friends to a great degree today. What was that like as far as you were trying to make some decisions? I mean, would you have ever considered coming out early and playing in the NFL like athletes did and Maurice Claret tried to do?
25: Well, you know what? I get asked that question all the time, and I want to be honest with you. I don't think that I would have, but that situation never happened for me. And back then, the money was not like it is today. And all of that has an impact on what a young man is going to do. But when I was coming out of high school, my goal when going to college was to get a college education. Pro football was not my focus. It was not something that I had even thought that I would be doing. So college education, being as important as it was to me, was where my focus was. Football for me was just a vehicle that I used to get the college education that I wanted. And I used it because I come from a large family of six brothers and a sister, and I knew that my parents couldn't financially afford to send all eight of us to school, so football was going to be my ticket to get the college education I wanted, and I really didn't think about pro football as a goal until I got to college and had some success, and people started telling me that I could play pro football. But my real goal was to get a college education. But I won't sit here and say that I would not have considered it if the situation were the same that it is today. I don't think I would have, but I can't say that because the situation never happened for me.
24: Yeah, that's where I was going to next, and you kind of stole my thunder on a little bit. As you talk to today's contemporary college athlete, the ones that are really the blue chippers, the stars, do you really think that education is first and football is second or athletics is second when they have the talent to be able to make a lot of money like they know they can make today, Archie?
25: Well, I think some still have education first, and that doesn't mean that they won't go play pro when they get the opportunity, because many of them, a lot of them, they'll go and play pro and get their education while they're playing professional football because they feel that, you can always get your college education, but you might not always be a number one draft choice or a number top 10 draft choice. So yeah, I can understand why some of them will take that opportunity, especially if you're going to be a top 10 draft pick, because the game of football is a tough game, and you never know what's going to happen. I mean, injuries occur all the time. And so as a football player, and if you really want to play the game at the next level, you might take advantage of that opportunity. But at the same time, you need to know that you can come back and get that education. That's still there for you.
0: You graduated a quarter early with a degree in industrial relations. What about your teammates? How many of them do you figure were able to graduate either on time or came back and got their degrees?
6: Well, I think the vast majority of my teammates, I don't have the numbers actually with me, but the vast majority of my teammates graduated. They all didn't graduate on time, but most of them certainly came back to get their degrees. And that was important. That's one of the things that Coach Hayes always pushed. He let us know in our first meeting that we attended that we were in school to get an education and that football was secondary. He let us know also that you can do them both, and you can do them both very well.
24: I don't think there was an athlete to come out of college, Archie, that had the albatross of success at the college level and the expectation of it at the next level like Archie Griffin did. I mean, look, you were an All-American. You set records at the college level, two-time Heisman Trophy winner. You were drafted in the first round. You had to play in-state, and you had to play in-state with a team where it was big business. Was it kind of mind-shattering for you to some degree? What was the pro experience like for you with the expectations that went along with your college career?
25: Well, I enjoyed pro football. I enjoyed playing in Cincinnati. I think Cincinnati is a great city. And certainly having the opportunity to play under Paul Brown. Paul Brown wasn't a coach at that time, but he was the general manager. And I actually played for three different coaches during my time at Cincinnati. But I enjoyed that experience. You know, I know there was a lot of expectation. I had high expectations myself. But when it came to running the football, I went to a team that was a passing team. So I didn't get to run the football as much as I would like to have run. But I think during my pro career, I proved to people that I could come out of the backfield and catch a pass, and I was not just a running back. I'd like to prove to people that I was the complete running back. I could run with the football when I had to. I could catch the football, and I could also block, even though people would criticize my size. But I think I proved all those things. And my numbers, certainly as a running back, wasn't as good as they were in college, but at the same time, people would need to keep things in perspective. I probably averaged 8 to 10 carries a game versus about 22 carries when I was in college. So to get those 1,000-yard seasons on the 8 to 10 carries a game is a little tougher.
24: And that brings up a very good point, and I think I know the answer to this, but I'll ask you directly about it. Is running at the college level or even at the NFL level, is it a rhythm thing? Do you have to have those 18 to 25 carries a game to really truly be productive and be able to get into the rhythm? I take a look at all the successful runners, and week in and week out, Archie, I see them running with the football anywhere between 20 and 28 times a game.
25: Yeah, I mean, any runner would tell you that they would like to have the ball at about 15 to 20 times a game at least.
24: Mm-hmm.
25: I would be one that would tell you that myself. I mean, a lot of people thought, well, I was at Ohio State, I carried the ball 30 times a game all the time, but that only happened one time. matter of fact, 30 times is about the most I ever carried a ball in a game. But, yeah, between 15, 20, 20 25, you know, that felt good for me. Yeah, you as a running back, you need to feel that you can get into a rhythm. And sometimes when you're playing in pro ball, you know, that first carry might be a loss. And that next carry, you might get back to the line of scrimmage. If you don't carry much over that, then you're in deep Duke. So your average is not going to look good. But, you know, one of the things I always said when I went into pro football is that, you know, I want to average 5 yards a carry. And I don't need to tell you that 5 yards a carry in professional football is an excellent average. And I didn't quite reach 5 yards, but I was over 4 yards per carry. And any running back in the NFL would be extremely pleased with averaging over 4 yards a carry.
24: We only have a minute left, Archie, but is there any greater feeling, I think, for an athlete than to come in to run into any college stadium on a Saturday crisp afternoon in the fall and play college football?
25: And nothing like it. Nothing like it, especially when you're running into Ohio Stadium. It's a wonderful place to be, and it's even gotten better.
24: And the big house probably, when you guys had to play up there, it was probably electric as well, wasn't it?
25: Oh, it was electric, that's for sure. And, you know, you have over 100,000 fans in opposition to your team yelling at you. Yeah, it was pretty electric. And that's one of the things about the Big Ten. I mean, you have the opportunity to play in some huge stadiums, and it's just a wonderful experience to be able to say that you've done that. And that's one of the things I'm very, very proud of.
24: Archie, I want to thank you for spending the time. I've always enjoyed talking with you, and you've always been very gracious to me, but you were not only an outstanding player, but also you've always been a gracious gentleman. Thank you, sir. Come back anytime and join us on Sports Byline.
25: Well, I appreciate you having me, Ryan.
24: One of the great ones, Archie Griffin, the president of the Ohio State Alumni Association. He hasn't left and gone very far after being the only two-time winner of the Heisman Trophy currently, and, of course, a member of the College Football Hall of Fame, three-time All-American at Ohio State. We'll take a break, continue with more of you and Sports Byline.
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16: 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Here's Ron Barr.
24: John Lombardo has joined us on Sports Byline. He's an author who has a book out called A Fire to Win, The Life and Times of Woody Hayes. And I've been looking for a book about Woody, one from a perspective in which somebody did not go to Ohio State, who could really put his life into the proper perspective. And I think this A Fire to Win is such a book. John, what was it that captured your interest in Woody Hayes?
18: Well, I felt he was a very compelling figure in coaching, you know, and I kind of looked around for an interesting topic, and you know, like you, I sensed that there hadn't been anything about Woody that had broad perspective, and to me, he was just such an interesting guy, full of complexities, and all different kinds of people had different kinds of views about him, so I thought he'd be really, really interesting, and that's exactly how it turned out.
24: What is it that made him so complex? Because if I had to think of one word that described Woody Hayes best, it would certainly be the word complex.
18: You know, he had all these parts of personality that he was just a man of contradiction. I think that's what added to his complexities a little bit. I mean, this was a guy who was extremely conservative, yet with his players, you know, he let them grow their hair. You know, he was very early on one of the college coaches who was recruiting black players, you know, in the 50s. He preached all these rules and espouse these views of togetherness and unity, but he really kind of was a loner in a lot of ways. So he had all these parts of his personality that I found to be very complex and really kind of fascinating.
24: You know, it's interesting. I had Alan Barr on with me who wrote the book The Last Coach, which was about Paul Bear Bryant. And I find it interesting to talk about somebody like Woody Hayes and then Paul Bear Bryant. Both of these guys were guys that came from a time that wasn't particularly tolerant in our country, but yet they were very open-minded racially. I find that interesting. What was it in Woody's case that made him that way?
18: You know, first of all, Woody's background, his family was, you know, he was from a family of educators. His dad, you know, was a superintendent of schools in New Cumberland, Ohio. And he, too, kind of had a broad perspective on his approach to his job. You know, I think that rubbed off on Woody in a lot of ways. So I think that played into it. And, you know, Woody was smart. I mean, he was really about winning football games. I mean, let's get to the bottom line here. And he knew, you know, he didn't care what color, where these kids came from. He just wanted the best football players he could get. And he knew that early on. And I think he also felt, you know, Woody was very narrow in a lot of ways, but socially he was not, and I think that helped his perspective. I think that, you know, he felt as though he could go out and felt, as long as he felt he could motivate players, he didn't really care where they came from or what they looked like.
24: He only cared about the bottom line, right?
18: He wanted to win.
24: Let's talk a little bit about his background, because I have always found that people are a product of their environment and also their background. What was it about Woody Hayes' background that made him who he was?
18: Well, First of all, he was extremely competitive with his brother. He had an older brother, 2 years older, and they were very competitive. And they were both boxers when they were growing up in New Comerstown. You know, and Woody was, you know, talking to people who knew him when he was, you know, in New Comerstown. He was the kind of guy, it made sense after a while because he was a natural salesman, and he was a great recruiter. So that part of his personality certainly helped him. He was incredibly competitive within his own family, and that certainly carried out into coaching. You know, his dad, being a superintendent, was very highly regarded in the community and was a man of education, and that also rubbed off on Woody. So I think that kind of led him to the college arena, more academic setting. I also think that he was a decent athlete, but not a great athlete. You know, I think, Ron, and those kind of personalities lend themselves better to coaching and teaching than, say, superstars, you know, in a lot of ways. So I thought that also led into his career of coaching. And, you know, he did, and he loved sports. You know, he grew up in a town with Cy Young and knew Cy Young. And, you know, he was a football player, but he was a lineman. So he wasn't, you know, a star player. So I think all those things kind of added up to shape him and lead him into coaching. He did want to be a lawyer. I think I think there was a sense of him trying to get into law school, but, you know, when he was in college, one thing led to another, and he just went down the path of being a teacher coach as opposed to a lawyer.
24: John, usually with most people, there is something traumatic or something at least important that happens in their lives that shape them or at least formulates their philosophy in life. Was there any such thing in certainly Woody Hayes' life that happened like that?
18: I don't think there was any specific trauma. I think he was motivated. His family was a very highly motivated family. His dad never went to high school. It took him years and years to graduate college. And it was impressed upon Woody to succeed. This is a family about success. He had an older sister who was a star on Broadway. He had an older brother who didn't go to college right away, but then he went to Iowa State and became an All-American lineman and a veterinarian. These were very, very successful kids who were pushed to achieve by their parents. And certainly Woody was a product of that. And I think that being the youngest of those three, you could certainly see how he would be motivated to be extremely driven in whatever, you know, job or career he chose, and that certainly carried out in his coaching career.
24: John Lombardo is with us. The name of his book, A Fire to Win, The Life and Times of Woody Hayes, and we're talking about the extraordinary coach. He coached Ohio State University for 28 seasons, 13 Big Ten championships, and 3 national championships. Were his early years at Ohio State successful, or did he build into that?
18: It was a slow build, as they say, right, Ron? He had some trouble early on. As a matter of fact, one of the patterns of Woody's career was wherever he went, he had early trouble. People had trouble adjusting to him and vice versa. So, and that was true when he went to Denison as a coach, when he was a high school coach, when he was a small college coach, and then when he went to Miami, and then certainly when he got to Columbus, there was definite periods of difficulty for him early on. And, you know, at Ohio State, you know, winning, at the time they were called the graveyard of coaches. They had run through a number of coaches in not so many years. The edict was, you know, win and beat Michigan. And he struggled early on. His players did not take to him. You know, he followed a guy named Wes Fessler, who was a real likable guy. He's kind of a player's coach. Players loved him. Writers loved him. He was kind of he didn't demand that much, and here comes Woody, right, who just really overturns the tables on these guys and was extremely demanding on the field, very harsh, and there was trouble adjusting to his style. And, you know, there was certainly years until he won the national, or his first national championship. I mean, he had some teams with some talent on them. He had Vic Janowitz, who won the Heisman Trophy before Woody got there. And then Woody turned around and changed the offense, you know, and the guy had half the carries and half the yardage and half the glory. And that certainly did not sit very well. Until he got his system in place, there was a period, let's say, of adjustment for Woody in Columbus.
24: I know that he was a big fan of military history. Was that because he is a former history teacher that he gravitated in that direction?
18: And he was a lieutenant commander in the Navy. And he was a good one, too, by the way. I actually, believe it or not, tracked down his commander, who still, you know, in his 90s, you know, still had great recollections of Woody. And You know, Woody loved the discipline. He loved the order. He loved the chain of command. And that carried through to his coaching. And he certain so, you know, his experience in the Navy was very positive. And you combine that with his love of reading and love of military history that he just had, you know, naturally growing up through his father. And that certainly made him a very, very strong proponent of the military. And, you know, he was friends with generals and with Nixon, and he courted that.
24: I always felt that he surrounded himself with outstanding coaches. I mean, Lew Holtz was one of his assistants, and so therefore he knew how to relegate authority in order to bring about what he was trying to achieve.
18: He was smart enough to realize that you're only as good as the people around
24: right.
18: you. And, you know, Lew Holtz was one of them, but, you know, Bo Schembechler, we can go right down the list, John Pont, Ara Parseghian. You know, these guys were just very good coaches and good educators naturally, and Woody recognized that. Woody could really judge talent. I think it was a natural gift that he had, whether it was a player or coaches. He could really measure these guys. And, you know, he knew that his success depended on the strength of the coaches around him. He worked them hard, didn't pay them much, you know, but he was able to really attract and retain some really good talent.
24: Did he also give good pregame and halftime speeches then because he liked the general aspect, meaning the military general aspect of things?
18: He did. A lot of the coaching took place during the week, I have to tell you. That's where the strength of Woody really played out. He was a very strong motivator during the week. He was really good at preparing his teams. He was extremely detail-oriented, pushed them. You know, during the weeks, these practices were so difficult, these guys couldn't wait to Saturday just to play. You know, it was almost like a relief. And, you know, during the game, I think Woody sometimes would get caught up in the emotion, as was part of his personality.
24: Well, as you know, it's been almost 20 years since he passed away, and even longer than that since he stopped coaching. What do you think his legacy is as far as a coach?
18: I think his legacy and I think it still rings very, it echoes throughout, obviously, Ohio, but all of college football and college football coaches, is of power and of strength. What he coached, it was strength versus strength. It was never giving up. It was overpowering the other team. It wasn't finesse. It was not about, you know, trickery. It was simply about being prepared and overpowering the opponent.
24: Do you think he could be successful today with the way he played football, coached football, and just the way he was as a person?
18: Now, that's a great question because I think about this a lot, and there are a lot of things that say no way, especially
24: yeah.
18: when it comes to the media. He did not like the media. He battled with the media. He liked to control the media. And as you know, today that would be incredibly difficult. The exposure, the websites, you know, the ESPNs, cable. I mean, there's just so much more media, you know, instead of when he was coaching, it was not nearly as intense. That would have been a big issue for Woody, just because of a control factor. I do think, you know, offensively, the game has changed so much, and he would have had to certainly adjust to his offensive philosophy, absolutely. But you know what? He could motivate players, and I think he could motivate today's players as well. Although I do think he'd have a hard time with people leaving early all the time to go to the pros.
24: You know, John, I had one run-in with him, and I say run-in, and I don't mean it in a real negative way, but I asked a question that he obviously did not like. I was getting ready to do a ball game that his team was playing against a team that I was broadcasting, and he didn't want to answer it. He gave me a kind of a gruff response. I asked it again. I was kind of, you know, I needed to have some insight, and I could just tell he did not like having to respond to somebody in the media, somebody like that. So I know exactly what you mean. I think it would be very difficult for him in this media-intensive era that we live in for him to be comfortable at all. I don't think he could exist, to be honest.
18: You know, he didn't like to answer questions people didn't even know.
24: Oh, I know.
18: You know, like he did probably didn't know you personally, right?
24: So, no, he didn't.
18: Think of the exponential issues he would have had, you know, today. I mean, they're especially, you know, with a team that would, you know, if it was certainly like an Ohio State team, typically is a contending, you know, powerhouse. It would have been extremely difficult for him.
24: Yeah, the other thing too is that I think that the sophisticated football that we see played today and the more pro style orientation that we see in college football today as well is another reason why I don't know, because you always think of the Big Ten and certainly Ohio State and Michigan as 3 yards in a cloud of dust.
18: Right. I mean, he had problems, you know, look, he and Sid Gillen clashed, and Sid was the father of the West Coast.
24: Exactly.
18: Offense, right, and there's a philosophy right there that clashed, and you know, Sid was an innovator and way ahead of his time. And I you think about how offenses. I mean, there's. Can you imagine Woody not having someone in the backfield? I mean, that's just heresy to him. you watch the games now, and they have spread offenses where there's no one in the backfield. That, I think, would have been a very difficult concept for Woody to grasp. So running out of the I formation was hard enough for him.
24: And throwing to a running back out of the backfield wasn't something I think he'd be popular with either. We got about 40 seconds left. What do you want people to take away from this book?
18: I think people who read this book, I think there's a...
24: Left, what do you want people to take away from this book?
18: I think people who read this book, I think there's a sense of Woody being more

0: definitely had a lot more angles and dimensions to him than just what people think, I think, from his temperamental tirades.
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0: 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Thanks so much.
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1: Archie Griffin and author John Lombardo with us. And if you want to check out Lombardo's book about Woody Hayes, it's called A Fire to Win, The Life and Times of Woody Hayes. And, of course, Archie Griffin rushed for 31 consecutive 100-yard rushing games in the regular season, still a record for NCAA Division I-A football. 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

0: Youngstown, Warren, a service of Sagittarius Communications.
1: News this hour from Town Hall. I'm Jason Walker. British military says three tankers have been hit in the Strait of Hormuz, the latest attacks targeting vessels moving through the Gulf. Now, more on the story from correspondent Charles de Ledesma.
2: The UK Maritime Trade Operations Centre says a third ship's been hit by a drone in Tikal shipping waterway. The centre had earlier said two other tankers had been attacked. One of them was travelling off the coast of Oman and had caught fire. That third ship had sustained minor damage with no one injured and had continued on its way. Tehran, which has repeatedly declared that only its approved route through the strait is safe, is suspected of attacking other ships that have been using another route close to the Omani shore. I'm Charles de Ledesma.
1: In the meantime, the U.S. military then launched new strikes against Iran hours after the vessels were struck. U.S. hit a variety of Iranian military sites. President Trump announcing a major change in U.S. policy toward Turkey.
3: President Trump announced the U.S. is lifting sanctions on Turkey during a meeting with Turkish President Erdogan at the NATO summit.
4: We're going to be taking the sanctions off. It's time to do that. We don't want to sanction friends. It's very simple. There's plenty of people we can sanction, and we are sanctioned. We don't want to sanction friends.
3: The move clears the way for closer cooperation between the two NATO allies. Willie Nelson, the White House.
1: Authorities say an ICE officer shot and killed a man in Houston during an operation as he attempted to evade arrest. Department of Homeland Security says the shooting occurred during an operation Tuesday against an illegal immigrant from Mexico. Scary moments in New York. Workers trying to stabilize a high-rise after buckled columns and sagging floors forced evacuations. 37-story building is a former Pfizer headquarters, and it's being converted into luxury apartments. More on these stories, townhall.com.
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1: This is one of those stories where you stop and think, how could this happen? At the same time, you thank God it has a very happy ending because a small child is alive and doing okay. More on the story from correspondent Marcela Sanchez.
7: First responders were dispatched to a home in a Phoenix suburb in response to a possible drowning in February. An 18-month-old boy was taken to Mercy Gilbert Medical Center, where a doctor pronounced him dead. But about 5 hours later, police were notified that the child was found breathing in a room that serves as the hospital morgue. Newly released police records also reveal two Gilbert police officers saw possible signs of life multiple times. Now police in Gilbert are recommending criminal neglect charges against the boy's parents. I'm Marcela Sanchez.
1: Breaking news and analysis, townhall.com. Well, America's biggest airlines expanding their premium cabins and adding luxury perks.
8: Industry experts say airline competition for customers willing to pay extra for comfortable seats, chef-designed food, and access to exclusive airport lounges has accelerated since the end of the COVID pandemic. Analysts say first class, business class, and premium economy seats now generate a disproportionate share of airline revenue. The United Airlines CEO says the industry isn't just courting big spenders, but is working to improve the experience for all travelers. Rich Thomason reporting.
1: A federal judge ruling the Justice Department cannot have access to personal information for everyone who worked during the 2020 election in Fulton County, Georgia. Department served a grand jury subpoena in April seeking the names and personal contact information of the county employees. More on these stories, Town Hall.
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13: Hello, everyone. Good evening and welcome in. It is the Sports Overnight America show here on the Sports Byline Broadcast Network. Jeff Rich with you from Phoenix. Good to be back on the air. Took a couple of days off. It's almost like last Tuesday when I went on the air. It was a change from the norm, but we're back in the groove of things. You know, Monday, Tuesday night, Saturday morning, you get yours truly, Jeff Rich, and Daniel Ogden is always around. Except when he's not, and when he's not, we don't go on the air. So, Daniel, you wide awake this evening? You ready to rock and roll with me?
14: Yeah, I'm awake tonight. I had the old oversleep happen last night, and you know, looking back on it, it's funny. I think that's the second time I've done this with the night show, but when I was on the early morning show, I don't think that ever happened one time. So that's just kind of ironic to me, I guess.
13: Yeah, understood. It was a good night for me to take off. I was up at, I napped all weekend. So Saturday when I would have been on the air, I was busy. I had some personal business to take care of, and we left our buddy Shane Keening hanging. So this has not been a banner week for Jeff. You know, Jeff Rich related programming on Sports Byline here, but we're ready to turn the tide. We are winners, unlike the United States men's national team, when it comes to quarterfinal play in the World Cup. I'm not sure that they've advanced past the first round of the knockout stage in my lifetime. I could be completely wrong about that because I am not Mr. U.S. soccer aficionado, but I think that the United States being the host country this year and the fact that you know, they showed up strong in group play until they played the Turkey Kanye, where they lost kind of a meaningless game for them. They already locked in to play Bosnia Herzegovina, and they actually did win their opening round game, but when they played Belgium, times got tough. So times will not be tough tonight. We're going to have some fun here. Daniel Ogden and Jeff Rich. Jen Rich is on assignment. We're ready to rock and roll here on the Sports Byline Broadcast Network, and we'll be right back.
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13: All right, welcome back, everyone. Jeff Rich and Daniel Agnew with you this hour on the Sports Overnight in America. And welcome to the month of July. Last I spoke with you, it was June 30th. So a couple of trivia tidbits. Let's see. July 1st, it was the 46th birthday for Nelson Cruz. It feels like he was just playing. And ditto for Jerome and Ginla. Carl Lewis celebrated the birthday. And the trivia question was, Daniel, I'm reading this. I don't have the answer right in front of me. How did firecrackers end the longest individual streak of consecutive games played in Cleveland history? Cleveland baseball history. Because I know that the basketball Iron Man was Tristan Thompson until he finally sat down one night. But, you know, he had a nice little mini Iron Man streak going. But Cleveland baseball history, I don't even know if this guy would have played in my lifetime. I want to say it's probably like Cy Young probably pitched like 600 straight games, and that's how he got 500 wins. But Cleveland baseball history indicates that it could be the Indians / Guardians, or it could have been the Cleveland Spiders before then. Do you want to wager a guess at who this guy might be?
14: I'm trying to think. It's an everyday player, though.
13: I don't know. I don't know. I would assume it's not a pitcher.
14: Yeah, that's what. Okay. I don't know. I'll go.
13: Go with somebody modern. Make this fun.
14: Alomar?
13: Okay, we'll accept Sandy Roberto because of the range on this question. I'm going to go with Bobby Avila.
14: Okay.
13: Maybe Max Avila?
14: I'm more of a Bob Vila guy.
13: You like this old house? Okay, it is a number that Cleveland retired. The number three is retired in Cleveland and has been for quite a while. Cleveland center fielder Earl Averill's streak of 673 games, which lasted over 4 years, came to a bizarre end from an injury suffered at a park in the city suburb of Orange on June 26, 1935. Not even the 4th of July. Averill and his wife and four sons were on a picnic when a firecracker exploded in his right hand. The explosion severely burned his fingers and palm, as well as his forehead and chest. Averill missed 14 games before returning to action. He was elected to the Hall of Fame in 1975, and his playing streak is the 17th longest in Major League history. That's quite the accomplishment, you know, considering the fact you got Gehrig and you got Ripken. So he's in the top 15 of guys that didn't play, you know, 2,900 some straight games. That went back to 1935, so in the last 89 years, hasn't been broken in Cleveland franchise history. What else we got? July 2nd, this would have been Thursday, Richard Petty turned, speaking of 89, Jose Canseco celebrated a birthday, Joe Thornton, the longtime San Jose Shark. Who did he play for before that? Was he with Boston?
14: Yeah, that sounds right, Boston.
13: And
14: I don't think I think he retired as a Shark.
13: Okay. Yeah, that makes sense.
14: I think he went to go play back in, like, Sweden, or is it Sweden or Switzerland? I can't remember where he... But yeah, because I remember we had him on when he retired, and he was... I think it's Sweden, but it could be Switzerland. He was like riding horses in Sweden while he was on the phone with us. But I think he did play back there also for like a year or two.
13: Yeah, could you hear the clickety-clackety-clickety-clackety?
14: Yes,
13: of the horse
14: you could.
13: Ride?
14: Yes.
13: Oh, that's outstanding.
14: Yeah.
13: That is not letting the radio hit interfere with your life in any way, shape, or form. The throwback, July 2nd, went back to 1949, when Louise Brough defeated fellow American Margaret Osborne DuPont 10-8, 1-6, 10-8 in the women's singles final at Wimbledon. Do you think it's weird in women's tennis that they play three sets as opposed to the men playing five?
14: I mean, no, that sounds right. Just due to, you know, the physical nature and whatnot. I do find it funny, though, that every time the other day, and he had an incredible match today, but every time Djokovic set some kind of new record, like they asked him the other day, they're like, oh, what it's like to tie Roger Federer for most wins at Wimbledon, and they're like, you know, at 105, and all you have to do now is beat Martina Navratilova. She had 120, and he goes, when I hit 120, I'm sure they'll come up with somebody else that's I've never heard of. Or something like that, like, because they did the same thing with his majors, where it was like he took over the record for most majors, and then all of a sudden some like random girl from like 1935 or something, like, they're like, oh yeah, she's actually got the same amount as him, so he's not by himself, you know. So he's just like, all right, I'm sure they'll just come up. They just keep moving the goalposts. By the way, I looked it up and I did forget this. Thornton played for the Maple Leafs for a season.
13: Oh.
14: And then he played for the Panthers, but I'm pretty sure, if I remember correctly, he only played like half the season or something like that. And then he like didn't get signed for like a year or two or something like that, and then he retired. But I'm pretty sure he signed back, you know, to retire like as a Shark.
13: Yeah, so. They do that. Didn't we just see Kyle Lowry do that with, like, the Raptors?
14: Yeah. So, but yeah, and where is it? I'm still trying to figure out if he, I think it's Sweden, but I can't find it here. That, like, he, like, lives there, like, part-time or something. Okay. Switzerland, dang it.
13: Was he a neutral player?
14: I don't think he was very neutral, I'll say that. His wife is, he met while playing in Switzerland during the 2004-05 lockout.
13: Outstanding. Yeah. All right, how about July 3rd? We got Moises Alou turning
14: on his hands, or...
13: Moises Alou celebrated with, if I go back to the 60s, to 26, 60th birthday. What was his lasting impression as a Giant?
14: That he peed on his hands.
13: That's right.
14: No, I mean, I don't know. I don't think there was a ton of lasting impression. I don't think people, like, hated him or loved him, if that makes sense. But,
13: yeah.
14: You know, Felipe was definitely more of a Giant, so to speak.
13: I remember when the Giants decided to part ways with him, my roommate back in Kent, Ohio, so this had to have been like 2000 or 2001, I was like, what do you think of Felipe Alou? He's like, I'll tell you what, I'd fire Charlie Manuel tomorrow and hire him if I was in charge of the Indians, but alas, my roommate was not in charge of the Indians at the time, so Felipe Alou never sniffed the dugout in Cleveland. Probably didn't actually visit there very often. I know what Moises Alou's lasting impression with the Cubs is.
14: Oh, yeah.
13: We'll talk about the fall guy wearing the Walkman in the stands.
14: Yes.
13: And talk about Felipe Alou. And the throwback is actually the Braves drilling the Giants at Candlestick back on July 3rd, 1966, when pitcher Tony Cloninger of the Atlanta Braves collects two grand slams in a 17-3 rout over the Giants at Candlestick. July 4th, famously, is George Steinbrenner's birthday. Also, Digger Phelps and Pam Shriver. Let's see. Greece's national soccer team completes a shocking upset by defeating host country Portugal 1-0 in the Euro 2024 title. I know we got to get to break. There's a nice little Ricky Henderson tidbit. Leads off the first inning of both games against Cleveland at Oakland Alameda County Coliseum with a home run. He's the first to accomplish the feat since Harry Hooper of the Red Sox in 1913. Henderson takes a Paul Abbott pitch over the wall in the opener, and the A's win 6-5. 1993. I didn't know Cleveland had a pitcher named Paul Abbott. I do remember Mark Clark because he also put in some time with the St. Louis Cardinals. That's who we remember off in Game 2 and our famous July 5th birthday. Let's go with Goose Gossage. That's a good alliterative name. Capable of Marvel alter ego fame, and we have sent you to a break here. 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
3: 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Handcrafted. Something premium. Something pure. For this is the very essence of what our servicemen and women gave their lives to protect, and by God, we shall not allow their sacrifice to be forgotten. It's time to show the world just how great American can be. And we will not wait for tomorrow to come. We will stand here, this moment.

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1: All right, everybody, welcome back. Sports Overnight America. It's the middle of the summertime, so I hope you like baseball. This year, sports through, true casual sports fan, a bone with the World Cup. And I've said it before. I think I almost say it facetiously, but it's becoming more and more true that I think that there's a certain portion of NBA fan out there that gets more excited about the moves that happen over the summer than they do about at least the early part of the regular season, if not the whole thing. It's like draft, free agency, Christmas Day games, playoffs, and wash, rinse, repeat. This year we've had quite a bit of movement with Giannis Antetokounmpo moving from Milwaukee down to Miami. So we're going through the long goodbye. He's going to wear New Jersey number with the Heat, and he made a video for the allegedly great fans of Milwaukee. I think that, I think that him and Bam are going to be an interesting combination on the court, but we've talked about this move already. Kind of leaves the rest of the cupboard bare. I mean, it's going to be kind of like they had Wade, James and Bosch, and then they had nine players, Mario Chalmers, and nine players on NBA minimums. Of course, you had James Jones in there. You had Udonis Haslam. You had players that were capable of playing, but you had a lot of players on minimum deals. You do the same thing with Bam and with Giannis, and of course you got to subtract Tyler Herro from that mix, and you wonder what's really left around them. What are you going to do when both of those guys are sitting at the same time? I mean, it's just like, it's like that whole spawn insane and pray for rain. There are no rain delays when you're getting your starters out of the game. So it's almost like they have to, one of them has to be on the court or the other. But you are working with Eric Spoelstra. You are working with a pretty solid Miami organization there. But I don't think that those two players leading the way with that, what's the third option there even that you're going to consider? To put Miami over the top. I mean, did Giannis want to play for a contender or not? He got the ring in Milwaukee, but, it might be few and far between unless Pat Riley's got another trick up his sleeve there.
2: Yeah, and it's not like they have any assets to try to make any other moves, especially if Bam or Giannis gets hurt, like, you're screwed.
1: Yeah, I agree. They're well coached. I mean, they've got that going for them, and, they might find a diamond in the rough there, but, just speaking, very casually about it, I'm sure that you've got, heat-beaten insiders down there in South Florida that, can make an argument for players that they're around all the time, guys that are going to step up. Then you got the Cavaliers. It looks like they're going to largely run it back. It sounds like Harden, they're going to wait to see what they can land in free agency before Harden signs his extension. Donovan Mitchell's on a 4-year max contract. He's coming back, which means, when they gave up Lauri Markkanen and Colin Sexton to the Jazz to get Mitchell services, he's now re-upped with Cleveland twice, which is kind of a feather in their cap in the post-LeBron James era, but I don't really want to get into the drama of the whole thing, but the insiders are right now talking about Cleveland in the same vein that they talked about Miami back in, the early days of July in 2010. It makes you wonder what they're going to push out in order to find some money to pay LeBron James and allegedly make a trade for Bronny James. I'm wondering how much the Lakers will to hold teams hostage in order to make that trade for the 54th overall pick in the draft 2 years ago.
2: Yeah, I mean, I'm still kind of interested to see just what happens with LeBron. I feel like the more the time goes on in here, I feel like the more likely it seems like he's going to go back to Cleveland.
1: It does seem that way. I think the Golden State and Philadelphia have to very much be in the mix there. I think that there's a very interesting, dynamic to him potentially going to Philadelphia. I would say that if he doesn't go to Golden State, he's going back to the Eastern Conference. Now, whether that is joining Giannis in Miami, teaming up with Edgecombe, over there in Philadelphia with Jalen Brown. I think that could be a really fun dynamic, except, him and Jalen Brown kind of play at the same position. Whereas, when you joined Wade and Bosch, he was kind of a comfortable three. He had Bosch as a long four, and then, Wade is a guy that can bring the ball up the court, but, really traditionally a shooting guard. You put him on a team that's already got that guy at the three. The Cavaliers do not have that. I don't think Golden State has that at the moment. Jimmy's an off guard, right? He's a two guard.
2: He kind of plays. The thing is like LeBron can basically play like any position 1 through 4. So. He's technically, I think, an off guard or a small forward, but it's sort of interchangeable in the way that the Warriors play. That like they're sort of similar, like 1 through 2 through 4 basically are the same position, and they need wings remarkably bad. So, but I actually think he'd be the best part about his fit with the Warriors would be the fact that. I feel like he would probably handle the ball a lot and allow Steph to play off ball, which he's really effective at. The problem is just, for the most part, the last bunch of years, they haven't had anybody else that can actually handle the ball, outside of really Draymond.
1: Yeah, and Steph is so great at creating his shot with the ball in his hands, but I can't imagine how much easier his life would be and how much more stamina he would have if he could be a catch-and-shoot type of guy.
2: Yeah, I mean, his ability to move without the ball is probably, I know for sure at his peak it was tops in the league. He's probably still top 3 to 5 in the league in terms of how the ability he has to use screens, cut, move without the ball, get himself open. The problem is he just doesn't have the opportunity to do that very often. And when he does, he gets fouled, 90% of the time, and they never call it. He's got probably the worst whistle in the entire league.
1: Okay, and I'm imagining the scenario with, if James does go to Cleveland, and they do keep James Harden to play alongside Donovan, you have basically 2 point guards, you have a point forward, and you're going to have bigs that can space the floor and shoot. That doesn't help you beat the New York Knicks. In their 25-26 form, which shouldn't be too much different going into 26-27. So I think that you're in for a fun experiment if you're Cleveland and you get the sentimentality of the farewell tour. But I don't think that adding LeBron James necessarily equals a ring unless you can just, you can wear the Knicks offense out on the other side of the floor. And, what are we going to see with Detroit? They were certainly upset by Cleveland if you go by seed this year. Are they going to come back strong with a chip on their shoulder? So I think that there's definitely some competition to be had in the Eastern Conference that we just didn't see last year because the Knicks ran roughshod through everyone. Maybe the Knicks were just on a mission, or maybe they're just that damn good. And if they're just that damn good, You know, Donovan Mitchell, James Harden, and LeBron James aren't the antidote to stop the poison pill that are the New York Knickerbockers in their current form. So I think that we might be looking, and I would have said the same about Oklahoma City running it back at the beginning of the playoffs this year. In fact, they did. You know, things can change from year to year. But, you know, the NBA, the offseason is almost as exciting as the regular season, certainly the first part of that regular season. All right, let's give a shout-out to everybody listening on the AFN. 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This is the Sports Byline Broadcast Network, and we'll be right back.
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1: All right, everybody, welcome back. It's Sports Overnight America. I'm going to talk a little baseball with you, but I'm going to get some thoughts in on the World Cup before we go any further. I am going to just say that I've never been a big soccer guy. My father discouraged it. He talked about, I'd rather play football and lose than dribble in my shorts. And then my brother, who's not my father's son, we share a mother, played varsity soccer throughout high school. In fact, they liked his legs so much that they recruited him for Friday Night Lights. So while he was on the soccer team, he dressed for the varsity games and kicked and punted, and really got to be a two-sport, one-season athlete back there in Willoughby, Ohio. So couldn't be more proud of my brother. Awesome golfer, by the way, at the ripe age of 40. Plays cornhole really well, throws darts. He's one of those guys that just excels at all of the old man type of sports. I'm sure if I got him in the bowling alley, I could school him for a little bit, and unless he got into practice. But what was I saying? So soccer. Never been a big soccer guy. I think that I've chilled out recently from being like anti-soccer guy to just like extremely casual, which is to say, still not a fan of the game. But we've got a USL team here in Phoenix that I've gone and seen play live. I can watch the game on television, and I can appreciate the genesis of the game of football that I prefer. With the strategy that I see in the 11-on-11 game on the pitch. But this year's World Cup, being back in the United States, and honestly, the last time I was really engaged with the international game was back in 1994 when it was here in the U.S. of A., when the States were playing Brazil on the 4th of July after having a good run. In fact, if you ask me any era of soccer, I would talk about Alexi Lalas and Kobe Jones, and I think there was a Samuelson on the team, and you had Tony Meola as your keeper, and we had the honor of having Tony on our Saturday show promoting the Club World Cup in 2025. So there's been little tidbits that have gotten me interested in it, but I'll never be a Premier League fan. I'm never going to wake up at 6 in the morning to watch. To watch pretty much any match. Now, never say never, because do we know where it is in 2030 at this point, Daniel?
2: I believe it's Spain and Portugal.
1: Okay, so it's going to be over in Europe, so there's going to be a little bit of a time difference. We could have those 6 a.m. games like we, like NBC tends to air for these for the Premier League on Sunday mornings. So, again, I'll never say never, but I got a lot more into it, and I think that I came to a revelation that despite what I've said and insisted in the past, which is really to say that I don't really give a damn what the rest of the world thinks of this country that we're blessed and privileged to live in. But I do. I learned that I do by really relishing in the fact that the rest of the world enjoyed their time in the country while they're on holiday, following their beloved countrymen, playing this game and finding other things to do, because a given country can go 4 days or a week without getting on the pitch there. So I really, really appreciate the way that this international game, that this most popular sport in the world, has brought everybody to the United States, that we're living in a friendly type of world. My exposure to the international game here in Phoenix, or when they play in Southern California, or the U.S. goes down to Azteca Stadium, is to watch the Mexican national team, which has just as many fans in the southwest part of the country as, you know, the American team seems to. So it's always really violent. It's really hostile, whether it's at the Rose Bowl or out at the Toaster there in Glendale, Arizona, and particularly down at Azteca Stadium. La Ciudad, soccer has painted, has definitely painted a different picture of itself, having, the Scots, the Norwegians, following Victor Hovland around the golf course in Connecticut while their team's playing at Foxborough. There's a lot that I've come to appreciate, and, it helps when the home team is into the spirit of things, when the home team is somewhat successful, and let's not get carried away, they were never going to reach the semifinals or the have a puncher's chance at winning this whole thing. But it feels like the gap is a little bit close, because it was really pathetic to the point where and I believe it's still this way, where the women's team is so much more competitive on the global stage than the men's team. But the men actually showed up this time around and made us proud, if only for a couple weeks early on in this tournament.
2: Yeah, I mean, they basically got to the same, round that they normally would, which would be, up to this point, it would be getting through the group and then losing in the first knockout stage, because before this tournament, there was never a round of 32. It would just be a round of 16.
1: Yeah.
2: So they basically lost. They did about what they normally would do. But I think the positive takeaways, kind of without including last night's match, the team just looked different. Like, it was fun to watch. They played aggressive. They played with confidence. And I think that was why losing last night was so disappointing, because it was completely just not the same team that, if you had watched all their games throughout the tournament, it was not the same team that showed up last night. So I think that's why the loss was disappointing. Not necessarily just that they lost, but kind of like the way that it felt like they just didn't show up, or at least the team that we had been watching wasn't the same team that was there last night.
1: All right, let me ask you, Daniel, about Flair and Balagan. The leader of the free world called in a... did he call it a favor, or did he just ask FIFA to take another look at it? Does FIFA have anything to gain from satiating a request of Donald Trump, or was justice just served in overturning the red card suspension?
2: Yeah, so I don't know the exact specifics. I mean, I know what Trump said he did, and he was trying to essentially take credit without taking credit, because I don't think anybody, and I have a few friends like this too, where we, I have a friend, his name's Dan, and we say nobody loves Dan more than Dan does. I would say the same thing about Trump, like nobody loves Trump more than Trump. So I think he can say whatever he wants. I do find it funny to watch all these people that, like, would never believe anything that comes out of his mouth. All of a sudden, this time, they believe what he's saying. So, what actually happened, I have no idea. I do know that it's not necessarily a normal thing for a red card to be overturned, but they also overturned, I think it was a 3-match suspension for Ronaldo coming into the tournament, and he had only served one of those games, so he would have missed two of the 3 group stage games, and they overturned that coming into the World Cup. So it's not like it's, you know, completely like never happened before, but it's very, very unlikely that would usually ever happen. I think what it boils down to, which, you know, the way that the review was used, they're not supposed to be able to use slow motion replays on plays like that. It's supposed to be in real speed, you know, real time speed. The slow motion and the pausing is supposed to be for whether the ball's in or out. Is it a goal or is it not? Offsides, like, I guess offside. It's hard to make sure to not use that S when you're talking about it, because American football, you know. But that's not supposed to be. You're not supposed to get slow motion replay on a play like that. And they played slow motion replay for the referee, so of course it's going to look worse than what happened. I think it was a whole, like, much ado about nothing. You know, and then obviously it didn't end up affecting anything. So, I don't know. I think it was just an excuse, like, for everyone to be mad at the U.S. And I'm like, all these people hate the U.S. and would be rooting against them anyway. So, like, what's the big difference?
1: Yeah, I thought that what was the Belgian account that tweeted out overturned this. I thought that was a fair shot, and I, you know, I really know nothing of the merit for the red card or anything like that. Though I'm appreciating the game more than I have in the past, I certainly wouldn't put myself out there as an expert of any type. That's why that's why I'm asking the question rather than, really offering an opinion on the matter. But I will tell you that I don't have to have the soccer knowledge to be able to say this, that the overturn this was warranted because it was, such a big deal was made of the player being able to play. But if, if the U.S. had lost without the player, there'd be excuses. And if with the player they beat Belgium, there would have been excuses. So Belgium winning soundly in that game against the player that was able to play, I think justice was served. And I think that, the U.S. gets to wear egg on their face over the whole situation. But on the whole, fantastic job with North America. That includes Canada and Mexico of hosting this tournament. I think that the visitors from across the pond, which pond, I'm not even specifying, them having a good time in this country, it really speaks well for the game and for the United States, Canada, and Mexico. I'm Jeff Rich. Daniel Ogden's with me. This is Sports Overnight America. We have one segment to go. 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

0: Hey, welcome back, everyone. It's Sports Overnight America. Let's hit you with some trivia before we get out of here tonight. How did the Cubs deal with rooftop spectators during the 19th and early 20th centuries? We'll revisit that after I get today's birthdays. 1906, he'd be 120, and he'd probably still be able to pitch if he was alive. Satchel Paige, July 7th birthday. Ralph Simpson, Joe Sakic, Lisa Leslie and Michelle Kwan all celebrate birthdays today. And Daniel, you have any guesses as to how the Cubs dealt with rooftop spectators on their equivalent of Berkeley's Kitewad Hill? They built higher fences. That's the answer. The problem of non-paying rooftop spectators predates Wrigley Field, where the Cubs began playing in 1916. The franchise played at Lakefront Park from 1878 to 1884. Fans often watched games from a nearby viaduct overlooking the ballpark, and the Chicago club built a 37-foot outfield wall to block the views. The club also played at Westside Grounds from 1893 to 1915. Nearby residents constructed rooftop bleachers on Taylor Street behind the right field fence. Not to be outdone, the Cubs extended the right field wall to a height of 61 feet. And if you have seen anything with Wrigley Field recently, there were rooftop bleachers lining the left field street as well as the right field street. And what do the Cubs do? They put up giant scoreboards and giant billboards.
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2: News this hour from Town Hall. I'm Jason Walker. Trump administration responding following a series of attacks near one of the world's busiest shipping lanes.
3: The United States is revoking a license that authorized Iranian oil sales following recent attacks on tankers near the Strait of Hormuz. Three vessels reported being struck by projectiles in recent days, prompting a warning from U.S. officials that further aggression would carry consequences. Despite the escalation, negotiations between Washington and Tehran are continuing. Willie Nelson, The White House.
2: And U.S. military did launch some new strikes hitting a number of Iranian military sites.

0: Thank you for that, and welcome back to the show. Rick Tittle with you, coast to coast. Dom, how long is that thing written by AI that nice young girl voices? Is that 2 minutes or 3 minutes?
1: I think it's about three.
0: Is it possible just to play music during my show? I'll ask Darren, because we're not getting paid for that, and it's a humiliation is what it is. It's a humiliation. Large sporting events create big revenue. Yeah, I'm going to have to leave the room. It's just might be the stupidest thing, even worse than what I say. If you heard that, why would you leave the radio on? God, that is bad. All right, get over it. Okay, I'm over it. Bruce Marshall standing by to talk World Cup with me. Scott Reich has a book called One Day in September, about the birth of the All-Star Game, which is pretty cool. The All-Star Game. And J.D. Sharp's, I'd like to get J.D. Sharp's on some, his views on some All-Star snubs. It's always weird, too, when I see the All-Star Game and there are guys, and I'm like, I don't know who that guy is. Matt Vasgersian will join us at 11:25. The Home Run Derby is going to be on Netflix. Of course it is. What you got? And also Lena Hall, who's fabulous, and she's been in studio with me. She's on Your Friends and Neighbors. She plays Allie, John Hamm's sister, in that show. But she is a Tony Award-winning Broadway singer. Fantastic singer. And she's got some shows coming up as well. Lena will be on the horn this time. Would like to have had her in studio. And then I'll keep my eye on this Egypt-Argentina game. Egypt leading 1-0 at the half with a blocked Lionel Messi penalty. Can they pull that off for another 45 minutes? Probably not. But then again, anything is possible. In sport, as they say in England, it's plural. It's like they say maths, and we just say math. Come on back.
2: 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And we will not wait for tomorrow to come. We will stand here, this moment, together, and we will start today.
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0: All right, thank you for that. Welcome back to the show. And right now, we are the second half is underway in Atlanta as Argentina down 1-0 with another Messi blocked penalty in this World Cup. And so the alarm bells aren't ringing just yet, but there is concern and a lot of fingernail biting for Argentina fans and just fans of the sport in general who probably want to see Messi more than Mo Salah. But like I said, anything is possible. And someone who knows that is our good friend Bruce Marshall from the Gold Sheet, who joins us right now. And Bruce, let's just get the bad stuff out of the way. You know, after watching Mexico fight heroically against England, a team that was much better, but they left it all out in the field, here the U.S. comes out tepid, scared, deer in the headlights, something that I thought we were past, but we're not, are we?
2: No, very disappointing, extremely disappointing, Rick. And yeah, in comparison to Mexico-England, which was a match for the ages, that was the most pulsating World Cup match I'd seen in quite a while. Kind of exhausted after watching that. Mm-hmm. It was so good. But that was such a letdown last night. And it sort of circled back to what I was saying before the tournament. I really had concerns about the U.S. defensively, how, and it was all in the run-up to the World Cup. And I know in some of those matches they didn't have the full team there. But you watch some of those matches in Atlanta in March, Belgium, Portugal, and even the Senegal and Germany matches, these teams are moving just way too easily through the U.S. defense. Even Turkey. Now, I know there was a big change lineup in that game for the U.S. It was a big change lineup for Turkey, too. And they were moving very easily through midfield into the attack zone. So this team didn't have a strong spine, and it wasn't. And I really thought after the first couple of games, well, maybe Poch has this thing right, and he's got these guys pressing high, and he's got them very aggressive, and they've got more flair than past U.S. teams, and this is how you got to coach these guys. But there was always that rear guard there that just left way too much space for Belgium. Belgium punished the U.S. last night. That was a worse beating than that scoreline looked.
0: And
2: that was sobering. This feels worse than, you know, the Netherlands exit 4 years ago. A lot worse than that. Because you're at home here. You got this World Cup's at home, and you're supposed to, you could take it. This is the time to take advantage. These guys are in part of their career where we thought this should really blossom. You think they're going to do better in 2030 in Spain and Portugal and Morocco? Good luck. This is the time to do it, you know, and they fell short.
0: Well, you know, and we talked about this before the Cup, that I didn't like having an MLS goalie, and he looked just fine until that horrible, it almost looked like hockey where you pull the goalie. That was obscene, and I said, how can basically a 40-year-old be our captain and center half? And we saw him. And just these guys who, you know, everyone looked horrible. Everyone.
2: Yeah.
0: And there was just no oomph. Now, how much do you, because I actually do think, and you might think I'm naive here, but the whole thing with changing the rules, because Trump made a call and said he didn't even know what a red card was, and the whole world was hating us. And so our underdog status, we were going to start with Pepe, and we were going to win anyway. That all went away, and everybody hated us. I don't know, do you think that got into the players' heads at all?
2: I think it might have, and but what it also did, it got into the Belgian team's head.
0: Yeah.
2: Because they were galvanized, and they said, well, let's punish these guys for this stuff. This is baloney. And it really was.
0: Yeah.
2: And it really was. That should not have happened, and
0: nope.
2: It just reinforces the stereotype around the globe. I have, American preferential treatment and all that. And so, I mean, sorry, Trump people, you know, that's what it looks like. I haven't seen as much celebrating around the world for any success Belgium has ever had at anything since after that game last night. I listen to these podcasts overseas. I listen to the Guardian's podcast, which is really good, and all these other ones overseas,
0: mm-hmm.
2: and they're just like ecstatic. And I feel bad for Balogun. I mean, he didn't ask for this. I mean,
0: right.
2: He didn't like the red card, but he accepted it.
0: Yeah.
2: Yeah, okay. You know, and they went preparing for the match without him, which teams do. Listen, I think back, you remember the 2002 World Cup. Remember Michael Ballack got that second yellow
0: yeah.
2: in the semifinal against South Korea. He's kind of a professional foul, but he missed the final.
0: Yeah.
2: They didn't get that rescinded just to get Balogun in the final, and he was like Player of the Year that year.
0: And that was the.
2: But I feel bad for Balogun too.
0: Yeah.
2: I mean, this is kind of, and it's not yet nothing to do with him.
0: Yeah, I think most people. This. Yeah, most people. I hope are not blaming Balogun. He has nothing to do with it. And
2: yeah.
0: I like he was classy. He said, "I accepted the red card, and then I accepted being put back in." And like, what's he going to do? You want to play in the biggest game of your life? No, it's not. It doesn't look good. So, I understand.
2: Yeah.
0: All right, let's move off our crappy U.S. team. When Paraguay played Germany, from the very first whistle, they were playing for penalties and all their dirty tricks and crying. And I know the guy's name, but I don't want to say his name. Number 23 for Paraguay. I thought, God, this guy is such a scumbag. And they got it done. But then against France, even earlier, slapping people in the face, punching people. And I thought France reacted very well just by laughing at them and thankfully beating them. But what? I mean, Paraguay could have easily got the penalties and won again. Do you think there's any recourse for teams that just not only, A, don't want to play soccer, and, B, just punch you and get no yellow cards?
2: That was the most remarkable thing. They didn't get carded once in that match.
0: Mm-hmm.
2: Paraguay has done this in the past. Now, we haven't seen them at the World Cup since 2010,
0: mm-hmm.
2: but if you recall then and the World Cups before that, I mean, deeply cynical play. And thankfully, no team takes it to that extreme as Paraguay does. To the extent, I mean, it's unbelievable how cynical they are with it. And the games have no flow. They're always going down. Referee has to stop the play for a few minutes. They've mastered the art of time wasting, fouls. They were trying to wind up the French players and get one of them sent off. I think that was the other strategy there. And then if they get to extra time and then into penalties, all the better. But it was, I mean, it was almost laughable, really, to watch what they were doing. And give France credit for maintaining its poise there. It looked like, it was ready to snap at one point in the second half. He kind of kept his cool, and then Bobby, to his credit, just laughed.
0: Mm-hmm.
2: But, no, it was cynical soccer to the extreme. Thankfully, I don't think anybody does it that way as much as Paraguay.
0: All right, last question for you, and I know you're partial to Spain, and as much as we like looking at Lamal and Oyarzabal and Baena and Olmo, that defense now, and this is, I mean, it's amazing they're not even playing Raya, they're going with Unai Simón, but, I mean, they don't get scored on, and it was a pretty boring game against Portugal, but they were methodical, and they ended up winning it late, and so Spain now, I mean, I just think that the most impressive thing about them is the way they're playing defense right now.
2: Yeah. And, you know, and their possession game keeps the ball away from the other team, so that's part of it too. But they do play team defense great. I agree with you. I think Raya's a little cut above Simón, but De La Fuente is partial to Simón because of coaching at the youth level, and you can't argue with what he's been doing for the national team,
0: mm-hmm.
2: What he did at the Euros and what he's been doing in this shutout streak, although a lot of it is what's in front of him there, and he's just not seen a lot of shots, but he does seem to deliver when he gets a chance. Spain, though, is sort of, you know, interesting, playing Portugal, where they've been bending over backwards for Cristiano Ronaldo, and whatever you think about Roberto Martinez and what he was trying to do, I mean, that's what they were doing. Spain's is like, this is the perfect essence of a team, even though Yamal gets all this publicity. It's a team effort there, and there's different guys stepping up. I mean, those are Ferran Torres and Moreno off the bench,
0: mm-hmm.
2: inspired for that winning goal yesterday. It's different guys at different times. Oyarzabal comes through, Baena scored goals. Rodri has actually played a great game, didn't score yesterday, but I mean, he's getting better from his knee injury. So it's a quintessential team. It's a collision course with France, unless Belgium or Morocco can upset the apple cart in the semis. Maybe Morocco could against France, but I think that's the matchup everybody wants to see in the semis. We might get it next Tuesday.
0: Yeah, and of course, I'm very much looking forward to that. Norway, I mean, we're out of time, but I'd love to talk about what they're doing. They're just one of those just feel-good teams, and they're going to play England in Miami, which is going to be hopefully a barn burner as well. All right, before I let you go, The Gold Sheet and other places. Where can we see it? What's going on?
2: Thanks, Ricky. Yeah, we got all our picks up there at underneath the wagertalk.com umbrella. That's where Gold Sheet is. And thegoldsheet.com, and then we've got picks and parlays, winners and liners.com there as well.
0: Uh-oh.
2: And also goldsheet.com, more in the football season, but wagertalk.com is where you get all of the picks for me right now.
0: Are you watching this?
2: My wife is just screaming. I guess Egypt did something.
0: Egypt now 2-0. Uh-oh, Bruce.
2: She's screaming downstairs, so I know it's something. And
0: you're a professional because you're doing this without a TV in front of you, and I am. So I didn't mean to step on your plug, but that was pretty shocking.
2: I could kind of tell when my wife was yelling downstairs. Something was up.
0: All right. So once again, give me the plug. I'm sorry I stepped on it.
2: No problem. Go up to wagertalk.com, get all my picks up there, baseball, soccer, and football, not too long away.
0: The great Bruce Marshall. Bruce, thanks so much, and thanks for your insights. Appreciate it.
2: Okay, Ricky.
0: All right. I'm Rick Tittle. We will come on back on the other side.

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3: Hope I don't see you for a while. Getting sick of you.

0: what Tittle can usually be found at He Baby Mama House.
1: Thanks for that. Dom, are you watching the game? What was wrong with that goal that they called him back? Was he offside?
2: Argentina lost the ball in their attacking third, and it was a foul in the run-up, even though it was at the other end of the field.
1: Was it BS, or do you think it was deserved?
2: No, dude, definitely. The Egyptian guy definitely stepped on the Argentinian guy's foot, but it was like 20 seconds between foul and goal.
1: Wow.
2: It's both a good call and a terrible call.
1: Yeah. You know, it's funny. Thanks for that, by the way. Bill Burr said, I heard him one time say, in the history of guys who've run back punts or kickoffs for touchdowns, he says more of them have been called back than allowed. And I thought, that is interesting. But I think about it, and I think he's right. Way more. Way more have been called back than have been allowed since I've been watching. But yeah, so if you didn't understand what Don was saying, it's basically that if you score a goal, but you gained possession of the ball in an illegal way, in other words, as a foul, even if you're 80 yards away, the entire move, you could have 14 passes after that. But the move initiated with a foul. And the problem with that, and like he was saying, it's deserved but also terrible. The reason it's terrible is because it was a long time ago. You know what I mean? It's like, if it's a foul then call the foul. And in today's world now, because of VAR, even when a guy is offside, you'll wait and you'll wait and you'll wait and you'll wait. Then they score the goal. Then you put up the offside flag. And I've been watching soccer, well, my whole life, but really during this new thing now, and I can't tell you how many times goalies have been absolutely trucked and barged and smashed and cremated on a play that should have just been called offsides, but they're coming off for some cross, and then, you know, equally outfield players as well, these horrible collisions, when it was going to be called off the entire time, which is really weird. So, anyway, look, we want justice, right? And so, you know, for me as a soccer enthusiast and as a kid being very disappointed that the World Cup, the United States did not play in a World Cup until I was a legal adult. So my whole childhood, no, and it wasn't on TV either, except for Spanish language television. It was not on American TV. And it wasn't until the 1986 in Mexico World Cup final, and they called it, I've said this before, the Budweiser World Series of Soccer, and Roger Twibel was with Kyle Root Jr., former USN men's national player. And he goes, a corner kick, that's good, right? And I was like, oh. It was like watching a movie with a senile relative. Why did he do that? I thought he was, no, that's not what it was. Like, oh, okay. But anyway, Bruce made a good point, not only to get in the Americans' heads, but it got in the Belgians' heads as well, because Belgium officially said, you know, when I read it yesterday from their FA, saying this, if a guy is suspended, he's suspended, full stop. That's it. Now Egypt has scored, and that one's going to count. There's nothing wrong with that one. And it's getting pretty insane. So, yeah, I think a lot of us just assume Messi, you know, because I'm too messy. It's going to be in the final. Anyway, Egypt has about a half hour, if you think about added time and pausa de hidratación. That's another 3 minutes. But, yeah, they have 3 minutes to get their ass together, and really not to win it, but just to get it to extra time. I can't see them scoring 3 goals here. So, anyway, getting back, we could have quarters of 6 European and 2 African teams. That's the way it could look right now, because we already have Morocco. That'd be pretty crazy for North Africa to have both Egypt and Morocco. By the way, Egypt is no slouch. This isn't like a Curacao or even a Johnny Come Lately like a Cape Verde who played so well. And by the way, they played valiantly against Argentina, put the fear of the Lord into them 2-2 at one point. And that's what's so disappointing about us, because like, I remember when we played quote-unquote like Americans. In other words, it looked like it was men against boys. It looked like a team that knew what it was doing, and then we didn't know what we were doing. And just to see everybody on eggshells and no one take the game by the scruff and, you know, they're putting on guys. I mean, there were 3 seconds left in the game when Haji Wright came on and Max Arfston came on, I guess only because Poch promised him he would play in a game. Because why would you put a defender on? Shout out UC Davis. One of their players is now playing in a World Cup. Good for them. It's about the only thing to shout about, I guess, if you're an Aggies soccer fan. And I picked a lot of foul balls off that soccer field in the last couple of years when Yuba Sutter was playing on the campus there at Davis. Anyway, you just think about all the good players we have and how many were awful. And, you know, singing the praises of Freeman, who was atrocious. Tim Ream, 2 goals were his fault. And then I thought, is anyone really giving themselves any credit in this match? And I thought, well, maybe Chris Richards. And then he gives the ball away to Big Rom for the 4th goal. Pulisic on the left wing, he and Anthony Robinson are 2 best players, basically. Whenever they got the ball, they looked like they were working something down the field. And they were staying away from the left side. I don't know why. And then Pulisic comes off hurt. What was wrong? Don't really know. My leg. I mean, we know that he had been dealing with an injury. I guess it got exacerbated. And then I was just trying to think, you know, Tyler Adams played a horrible game. McKinney looked like he had his head up his butt. Dest, I mean, he and McKinney looked at each other and let a ball drop in the box for their 1st goal. It looked like guys who had never played together before. It looked like guys who all thought that they were going to get cut, that it was nerve-wracking. And I just, you know, they looked at Belgium, a team that scored 5 goals against them a few months ago. And they thought, well, let's just give up another 4. And this Belgian team was ripe for beating. This was not like playing a monster. Are they better than the U.S.? Yes. But we were at home. And just all these good vibes. Like Bruce said, I thought maybe Poch had gotten it right. And I don't blame him. You know? But I thought all the money that's been spent to go out and get an elite coach who costs $4 million a year, you just want to go down fighting. Like Mexico, I said it before the game, England has a way better team. But they're in the Azteca. In what, in 30 years they've lost twice? In 30 years. It was going to be a tall ask. But Mexico fought and they fought and they fought with their, you know, literally inferior players. And they almost won the damn game. And the USA was like, you take it. No, you take it. No, you. And then it just, to me, it looked like the national team in the 80s all over again. And that's the most, look, I can understand you lose an amazing game, but the one where you look like you're just a bunch of scaredy cats, that's not good. I'm Rick Tittle. We'll come on back and we will talk to Scott Reich.

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0: You must be crazy. Use a D-O-G. And if you was my man, I would have been kicked you out of my house by now. This is what had happened.
1: All right, that's elaborate. Welcome back to the show. We're Tittle with you coast to coast and around the world on the American Forces Radio Network and holding up the book to our Twitch.tv and YouTube cameras here. It's entitled, and it's brand new today from Compass Rose Publishing, One Day in September, Baseball Brotherhood and the Birth of the All-Star Game. And joining us right now is the author of that book, Scott D. Reich. Scott, welcome to the show. And, you know, there's so many things that we just sort of take for granted, the All-Star Game and hearing the history of it, and there used to be two of them and all this stuff. But at some point it had to get started. What was it about this book and the impetus behind tackling this topic?
2: Well, first, Rick, thanks for having me on. As for the origin story here, there was a lead sports writer in America named Tim Murnane, and he died unexpectedly of a heart attack in 1917, and baseball decided that they owed him something, and they wanted to take care of his family, who had very little money. So they had a benefit game at Fenway Park, September of 1917, while the U.S. is in World War One, and it's a remarkable story because it's not only played at a historic Fenway Park, and Babe Ruth is the pitcher for the Red Sox, but they bring a galaxy of all-stars from around the league who are literally leaving the games that they're scheduled to play to participate in this special exhibition, and on their own dime, risking injury, taking overnight trains, Ty Cobb, Shoeless Joe Jackson, Walter Johnson, managed by Connie Mack, they all show up, and they decide to have a home run derby, a whole entertainment thing, and raise a lot of money for the game. So that's the real origin story. This is 1917, and then, of course, it becomes official with a different game in 1933.
1: Now, I'm a baseball lifer, and I never heard of this. So, when did you hear about it?
2: I heard about it a little over a year ago. I was actually researching a different book that's totally unrelated, and I came across a baseball exhibition that had been played on the White House lawn, and that sort of tickled me a little bit. I was like, I haven't heard about that before. This is during the Civil War. And one thing led to another in an online rabbit hole, and I was like, wow, there's this guy. They had this benefit game for this guy that I never heard of. So I looked up the guy, this guy Tim Murnane, and he had written, he was the sports editor for the Boston Globe for three decades, and turned out that he had a pretty illustrious set of contributions to the game. He'd been an early player when the National League started in 1876. He was a scout, an umpire, head of basically the original minor league system, commissioner of different leagues, and yet he's been totally forgotten to history. And the more I read, the more I wanted to bring this alive. So I started going through archives of the Boston Globe to find some of his columns and hear about what his real contributions were. And it turns out he was one of the great evangelizers of the game. Back then, he would write books literally called How to Play Baseball and come out with new editions each year in which he would instruct Americans, not just in Boston, but around the country, of how to play this game and what it meant to be in the pastime. And I think that's actually one of the most important pieces of his legacy and of this era, which is that they weren't just building a sport. They were helping to build a nation, too. And you can see the civic reflex that was sort of common back then when tragedy struck, or where there was a need to bring community together, baseball became a way that people could do that.
1: Yeah, in soccer, they used to have this thing in England called testimonials, where a guy would retire, and then they would kind of get local 11s together, and they would say, hey, whatever the gate is, you could have it. That was kind of a little tribute. But for this isn't a local guy. As you said, you're getting in all the best players from all around the country when travel was anything but easy. I would imagine there was tremendous pushback from owners of other teams saying, you're not only missing our game, as you said, you might get hurt. What was that like, and why was this writer so beloved that these players were risking that?
2: There's a couple things there, Rick. First, the National League and American League commissioners both got behind this idea right away. Mm. And they, in fact, were the first people to buy box seats. So there was encouragement from the top, from the leadership. I think one of the reasons that the owners allowed it is because of Murnane's reputation, of everything that he had done. He was somebody who protected the integrity of the game. He became known as perhaps the earliest conscience of baseball, and he would advocate for rule changes when he felt that, you know, pitchers were overpowering batters. So he would say, let's move the pitching mound back. He would call people out for different things. For example, in the nascent American League, there was a private preference among the commissioner and some owners for one of the big city teams to win the pennant because it would be better for business. And he leaked a story like that to the press to say, we can never allow that because we can't cheapen the integrity of the game. So here was somebody who had helped people rise up in the game, who had been a sort of CEO whisperer to the owners of the game, and he got to know all the players. So he developed this reputation as a person of integrity, of strong character, and somebody who was a mentor to dozens and dozens, in fact, you know, probably countless numbers of young players. So that was the impulse for people. And I think this is also something you're touching on that is really remarkable about that era. The idea that people would gather in the wake of tragedy was actually fairly normal. It was unremarkable, and that's obviously an incredible contrast to today. I mean, it's not that we're not generous, of course we are, but we don't have these situations where tragedy strikes and then we say, let's drop everything that we're doing and play a baseball game and get all of our top players to leave what they're doing to participate. It doesn't happen. So we've lost something along the way, and there was something just special of that era. I mean, people felt that the way that they respond to something is they gather physically at scale, and they come to a ballpark, and they do something together. Parents were bringing children, buying programs. People were obviously attuned to what was going on worldwide with the war, but this became not just a distraction, but a way for people to feel connected to each other.
1: You know, it's a great point because you think about how important print was. Like, even in that Last Dance with Jordan, like all the beefs he had with writers, and nowadays writers don't have the same gravitas when it comes to the public. But that was the only media coverage, especially in those days. Another thing to keep in, I have to remind myself too, is in those days the writers, you know, if you went way out west of St. Louis, you were on the trains, you were playing cards with the players, you might be gambling, carousing with girls, whatever it was. I mean, it was a different type of almost a fraternity, wasn't it?
2: It certainly was, and one of the things that Murnane did that I think endeared him to readers is that he not only covered the games themselves and attended and wrote about them, but he actually also visited the players in the off season and was a participant in spring training, meaning he actually went to the people's farms and their apartments and their houses, wherever they were in the off season, to get to know them better and to bring these stories to light. So he actually became one of the earliest writers who was responsible for giving a window for fans into the actual lives of players. And they trusted him because he'd been around the game since the beginning, and he became this sort of bridge from its earliest years when gambling was rampant and all the things that you just described, but also still being a guardian of the initial principles that brought it together. And you know, it's hard for us to remember today because we're so far into the future from back then, but baseball was really the great melting pot of America. It didn't matter if you spoke English or where you came from. If you could hit a ball with a bat, there was a place for you on the field. And so when I mentioned before that there was this idea of nation building, I think Murnane saw in the game the opportunity to build civic infrastructure and to build civic routines around not only going to the ballpark, but building traditions and enabling families to connect multi-generationally over something that became the pastime.
1: So what was maybe one thing when you did the deep dive when that you were like, well, that's really remarkable? What was there something that was almost like you had to read it twice to say, wow, that really happened?
2: The general outlook of players back then, the toughness, the grit. I mean, these guys, there was an anecdote I read of Tris Speaker, the great outfielder, who was on a squeeze play and coming from home, from third to home, and one of his teammates swung, hit a ball, and hit him directly in the face. And bleeding everywhere, he left the game, and the courtesy of the other manager actually enabled him to re-enter the game, even though, of course, you can't return in a baseball game. Mm-hmm. He had been stitched up in a matter of minutes, and he was back on the field. So there was a different set of expectations back then in terms of just the grit that these guys exhibited. And, you know, or especially in the early years, what I really didn't have an appreciation for was just how fluid the game really was, not only from a sporting perspective, but from a cultural one. And what I mean by that is that, you know, contracts were not honored. I mentioned before that the gambling was everywhere. This was a sport that really wasn't so well codified for a long time. And then you had, leagues emerge and clubs emerge and the professionalization of the game. And I guess what struck me most was that it felt like not just a simpler time, but that the values that were part of the sport were sort of synonymous with the values that the country was trying to impart. I mean, the time that Murnane lived is, we're talking, you know, Teddy Roosevelt's America, where he's actively talking about citizenship in a republic. What does it mean to be an individual in a society? And the crossover between those two things, I think people felt an obligation to feel connected to one another. That doesn't mean baseball wasn't war. It was war, and they went hard for each other, spikes up, and, you know, it was a very physical game back then. So I would say just, you know, being able to step into a different world was what sort of struck me as, wow, I just didn't have as sincere an appreciation as I now do, having read all these stories.
1: Just a couple of minutes, so real quick, last question. You know, we always hear that, like, you know, Walt Disney saw Tivoli Gardens in Copenhagen and he got the idea for Disneyland. So when they did in the 30s come up with the idea of the All-Star Game, did they directly point out to say, you know, we've pulled this off before. Do people remember this?
2: They didn't point to this game specifically. The 33 game occurred in Chicago when the Chicago Tribune was trying to enhance the Chicago World's Fair, and so it was not even intended to be an annual event. It was intended to be a one-off exhibition then. But there's no doubt that the traces of this story were part of that one, because even before the 1917 Murnane Memorial Game at Fenway that I wrote about, in 1915, just 2 years earlier, Baseball Magazine wrote a whole proposal about there should be a nine-game annual All-Star Series between the National and American Leagues. And so this idea had been percolating. What made it special for the Murnane game was that they did it at scale, and they had the skills competitions I mentioned before, the home run derby, most accurate throw, longest throw, race around the bases, plus the game itself. So while the tradition itself sort of, you know, meandered over time, it was the synthesis that occurred at 1917 that made 1933 possible.
1: Unbelievable stuff. I love baseball history because it's American history. This book is One Day in September, Baseball Brotherhood and the Birth of the All-Star Game. Brand new today, as I mentioned, from Compass Rose Publishing. We've been speaking with Scott D. Reich. Scott, good stuff. Congrats. And let's catch up on your next one.
2: Appreciate it. Thanks so much, Rick.
1: All right. I'm Rick Tittle. Let's take a quick break. We'll come on back on Sports Byline.

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0: 515-500-2224. We look forward to hearing from you.
1: This is special too. It's a, look, see? Still got the old tagger on it. See, never even played it. See?
2: You just brought it.
1: Don't touch it. Don't touch it.
2: I was just pointing at it.
1: Don't point even.
2: Don't even point.
1: No, it can't be played. Never. I mean,
2: can I look at it?
1: No, you've seen enough of that one.

0: I'm so disgusted by Rick Tittle that I find him very intoxicating.
1: Extraordinary happenings in the Mercedes-Benz Stadium. Before I started that interview with the commercial, the interview, and it was a nice interview with Scott, good book. Argentina has scored 3 goals. And what's funny is that Egypt had a chance to go up 3-2 a couple of times. Now they have VAR looking at how this whole move started as well. And Mo Salah said he got tripped. I don't think he did. The possession of the ball was there. So we are deep into stoppage time now. We used to call it injury time. And unbelievably, a guy unmarked in the box on a long cross. And Messi scored the second goal, the tying goal, and someone texted me, said, poor Andres Contor, if you could only hear his voice right now. And that's the other thing, too, is that, like, that whole USA game, I watch everything in Spanish, so a lot of times I don't know what's going on if something happens, but I remember Eisenhower, now he meant something different, Beavis and Butthead, but when the USA entered the war, he said, beware of democracy aroused. In other words, America, yeah, you think we're just sitting around being cowboys and just want to let you know that we will whip your behind. An Egypt head coach has been, an Egypt coach has been red carded in this game. It's really extraordinary. But what I mean by that is Argentina aroused. They were down 2 goals, and Cuti Romero got the first one. The Tottenham fullback, I can't tell you how many times this year he threw himself forward and scored a goal. The one against Newcastle, a bicycle kick against Bournemouth, he came through again for Argentina. And there's still another, like, 4 minutes to go. I'm Rick Tittle. We got another hour. Come on back.

0: believe multiple people were involved in the attack. I'm Hannah Pinjuani.
1: Authorities say an Immigration and Customs Enforcement officer shot and killed a man in Houston during an operation after he attempted to evade arrest. Department of Homeland Security says the shooting occurred during an operation against an illegal immigrant from Mexico. Former Dallas Cowboys defensive end Marshawn Nealand, who died by suicide in November of 2025, had early stage chronic traumatic encephalopathy. That is a brain abnormality linked to repeated head trauma. More on these stories, townhall.com.
2: Hey, did you know the odds of our universe having the exact physical constants needed for life is 1 in 10 to the power of 10 to the power of 123rd? That's a number so large there aren't enough particles in the universe to write it down. It's not philosophy, it's physics. I've been telling you about the new documentary called The Story of Everything, and it's now available through streaming online. 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
1: Authorities in Sri Lanka say it was just a very, very nasty battle, and it ended up being deadly. The death toll from that prison battle, 26, including 7 prison officials and 19 inmates.
3: The unrest at the Sri Lanka prison in Nakombo began between inmates on Sunday and turned more violent on Monday. On Tuesday, Justice Minister Hashana Nalayakara called it a tragic incident and said at least 77 others are still being treated in hospitals. The minister adds, there's a huge sadness in us because inmates and staff have passed away. It's irrelevant whether it's staff or inmates who died. Human life has been lost. That's what's shocking. 3 separate probes are on the way. The first clash erupted between 2 rival gangs connected, is thought, to the illegal drug trade. I'm Charles Delesma.
1: Breaking news and analysis, townhall.com. Wall Street banks have high hopes for SpaceX, but top investors will have to show some patience, at least for now. Bob Agnew explains.
4: Many of the same investment firms that underwrote SpaceX's initial public offering on Tuesday issued their first research notes about the company. Almost all recommend that investors buy the stock and predict it will soar to above $200 in the next 12 to 18 months. But for now, the stock has yet to reach escape velocity, closing on Tuesday just below $150, where it opened on its IPO day, June 12th. Bob Agnew reporting.
1: The roller coaster ride for AI stocks sending Wall Street lower. Dow Jones Industrial Average is off 130 points, closing at 52,925. S&P fell 33 at 7503. The NASDAQ dropped 300 points, 25,818. More on these stories, Town Hall.
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12: Hello, everyone. Good evening and welcome in. It is the Sports Overnight America show here on the Sports Byline Broadcast Network. Jeff Rich with you from Phoenix. Good to be back on the air. Took a couple of days off. It's almost like last Tuesday when I went on the air. It was a change from the norm, but we're back in the groove of things. Monday, Tuesday night, Saturday morning, you get yours truly, Jeff Rich, and Daniel Ogden is always around, except when he's not, and when he's not, we don't go on the air. So, Daniel, you wide awake this evening? You ready to rock and roll with me?
13: Yeah, I'm awake tonight. I had the old oversleep happen last night, and you know, looking back on it, it's funny. I think that's the second time I've done this with the night show, but when I was on the early morning show, I don't think that ever happened one time. So that's just kind of ironic to me, I guess.
12: Yeah, understood. It was a good night for me to take off. I was up at, I napped all weekend. So Saturday when I would have been on the air, I was busy. I had some personal business to take care of, and we left our buddy Shane Keening hanging. So this has not been a banner week for Jeff Rich related programming on the on Sports Byline here. But we're ready to turn the tide. We are winners, unlike the United States men's national team when it comes to quarterfinal play in the World Cup. I'm not sure that they've advanced past the first round of the knockout stage in my lifetime. I could be completely wrong about that because I am not Mr. U.S. soccer aficionado, but I think that the United States being the host country this year and the fact that they showed up strong in group play until they played the Turkey Kanye, where they lost kind of a meaningless game for them. They already locked in to play Bosnia-Herzegovina. And they actually did win their opening round game, but when they played Belgium, times got tough. So times will not be tough tonight. We're going to have some fun here. Daniel Ogden and Jeff Rich. Jen Rich is on assignment. We're ready to rock and roll here on the Sports Byline Broadcast Network, and we'll be right back.
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12: All right, welcome back, everyone. Jeff Rich and Daniel Agnew with you this hour on the Sports Overnight in America. And welcome to the month of July. Last I spoke with you, it was June 30th. So a couple of trivia tidbits. Let's see. July 1st, it was the 46th birthday for Nelson Cruz. It feels like he was just playing. Ditto for Jerome and Ginla. Carl Lewis celebrated a birthday. And the trivia question was, Daniel, I'm reading this. I don't have the answer right in front of me. How did firecrackers end the longest individual streak of consecutive games played in Cleveland history? Cleveland baseball history. Because I know that the basketball Iron Man was Tristan Thompson until he finally sat down one night. But, you know, he had a nice little mini Iron Man streak going. But Cleveland baseball history, I don't even know if this guy would have played in my lifetime. I want to say it's probably like Cy Young probably pitched like 600 straight games, and that's how he got 500 wins. But Cleveland baseball history indicates that it could be the Indians / Guardians, or it could have been the Cleveland Spiders before then. Do you want to wager a guess at who this guy might be?
13: I'm trying to think. It's an everyday player, though.
12: I don't know. I don't know. I would assume it's not a pitcher.
13: Yeah, that's what... Okay. I don't know. I'll go...
12: Go with somebody modern. Make this fun.
13: Alomar?
12: Okay, we'll accept Sandy or Roberto because of the range on this question. I'm going to go with Bobby Avila.
13: Okay.
12: Maybe Max Avila.
13: I'm more of a Bob Vila guy.
12: Bob Vila. You like this old house? Okay, it is a number that Cleveland retired. The number three is retired in Cleveland and has been for quite a while. Cleveland center fielder Earl Averill's streak of 673 games, which lasted over 4 years, came to a bizarre end from an injury suffered at a park in the city suburb of Orange on June 26, 1935. Not even the 4th of July. Averill and his wife and four sons were on a picnic when a firecracker exploded in his right hand. The explosion severely burned his fingers and palm, as well as his forehead and chest. Averill missed 14 games before returning to action. He was elected to the Hall of Fame in 1975, and his playing streak is the 17th longest in Major League history. That's quite the accomplishment, you know, considering the fact you got Gehrig and you got Ripken. So he's in the top 15 of guys that didn't play, 2,900 some straight games. But yeah, that went back to 1935. So in the last 89 years, hasn't been broken in Cleveland franchise history. What else we got? July 2nd, this would have been Thursday, Richard Petty turned, speaking of 89, Jose Canseco celebrated a birthday, Joe Thornton, the longtime San Jose Shark. Who did he play for before that? Was he with Boston?
13: Yeah, that sounds right, Boston.
12: And then,
13: I don't think he... I think he retired as a Shark.
12: Okay. Yeah, that makes sense.
13: I think he went to go play back in like Sweden, or is it Sweden or Switzerland? I can't remember where he, but yeah, because I remember we had him on when he retired, and he was, I think it's Sweden, but it could be Switzerland. He was like riding horses in Sweden while he was on the phone with us. But I think he did play back there also for like a year or two.
12: Yeah, because you heard the clickety clackety clickety clackety.
13: Yes,
12: of the horse
13: you could.
12: Riding.
13: Yes.
12: Oh, that's outstanding.
13: Yeah.
12: That is not letting the radio hit interfere with your life in any way, shape, or form. The throwback, July 2nd, went back to 1949 when Louise Brough defeated fellow American Margaret Osborne DuPont 10-8, 1-6, 10-8 in the women's singles final at Wimbledon. Do you think it's weird in women's tennis that they play three sets as opposed to the men playing five?
13: I mean, no, that sounds right. Just due to, you know, the physical nature and whatnot. I do find it funny though that every time the other day, and he had an incredible match today, but every time Djokovic set some kind of new record, like they asked him the other day, they're like, oh, what it's like to tie Roger Federer for most wins at Wimbledon, and they're like, you know, at 105, and all you have to do now is beat Martina Navratilova, she had 120, and he goes, when I hit 120, I'm sure they'll come up with somebody else that's I've never heard of. Or something like that, like, because they did the same thing with his majors, where it was like he took over the record for most majors, and then all of a sudden some like random girl from like 1935 or something, like they're like, oh yeah, she's actually got the same amount as him, so he's not by himself, you know. So he's just like, all right, I'm sure they'll just come up. They just keep moving the goalposts. By the way, I looked it up, and I did forget this. Thornton played for the Maple Leafs for a season.
12: Oh.
13: And then he played for the Panthers, but I'm pretty sure if I remember correctly, he only played like half the season or something like that. And then he like didn't get signed for like a year or two or something like that, and then he retired. But I'm pretty sure he signed back, you know, to retire like as a Shark.
12: Yeah, so. They do that. Didn't we just see Kyle Lowry do that with like the Raptors?
13: Yeah. So, but yeah, and I'm where is it? I'm still trying to figure out if he. I think it's Sweden, but I can't find it here. That like he like lives there like part time or something. Okay. Switzerland, dang it!
12: Was he a neutral player?
13: I don't think he was very neutral. I'll say that. His wife is he met while playing in Switzerland during the 2004-2005 lockout.
12: Outstanding. Yeah. All right. How about July 3rd? We got Moises Alou turning
13: on his hands, or
12: Moises Alou celebrated what? If I go back to the 60s, 26, 60th birthday. What was his lasting impression as a giant?
13: That he peed on his hands.
12: That's right.
13: Right. No, I mean, I don't know. I don't think there was a ton of lasting impression. I don't think people like hated him or loved him, if that makes sense. But
12: yeah,
13: you know, Felipe was definitely more of a giant, so to speak.
12: I remember when the Giants decided to part ways with him. My roommate back in Kent, Ohio, so this had to have been like 2000 or 2001. I was like, what do you think of Felipe Aruda? He's like, I'll tell you what, I'd fire Charlie Manuel tomorrow and hire him if I was in charge of the Indians. But alas, my roommate was not in charge of the Indians at the time, so Felipe Aruda never sniffed the dugout in Cleveland. Probably didn't actually visit there very often. I know what Moises Alou's lasting impression with the Cubs is.
13: Oh, yeah.
12: We'll talk about the fall guy wearing the Walkman in the stands.
13: Yes.
12: And talk about Felipe Alou. And the throwback is actually the Braves drilling the Giants at Candlestick back on July 3rd, 1966, when pitcher Tony Cloninger of the Atlanta Braves collects two grand slams in a 17-3 rout over the Giants at Candlestick. July 4th, famously, is George Steinbrenner's birthday. Also, Digger Phelps and Pam Shriver. Let's see. Greece's national soccer team completes a shocking upset by defeating host country Portugal 1-0 in the Euro 2024 title. I know we got to get to break. There's a nice little Ricky Henderson tidbit. Leads off the first inning of both games against Cleveland at Oakland Alameda County Coliseum with a home run. He's the first to accomplish the feat since Harry Hooper of the Red Sox in 1913. Henderson takes a Paul Abbott pitch over the wall in the opener, and the A's win 6-5. 1993. I didn't know Cleveland had a pitcher named Paul Abbott. I do remember Mark Clark because he also put in some time with the St. Louis Cardinals. That's who homered off in Game 2. And our famous July 5th birthday. Oh, let's go with Goose Gossage. That's a good alliterative name. Capable of Marvel alter ego fame, and we have sent you to a break here. 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
3: My fellow Americans, let the message ring out that from this day forward, when you buy American, you buy the best. 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And we will not wait for tomorrow to come. We will stand here, this moment, together, and we will start today.
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1: All right, everybody, welcome back. Sports Overnight America. It's the middle of the summertime, so I hope you like baseball this year. Sports through, you know, through casual sports fan, a bone with the World Cup. And I've said it before. I think I almost say it facetiously, but it's becoming more and more true that I think that there's a certain portion of NBA fan out there that gets more excited about the moves that happen over the summer than they do about at least the early part of the regular season, if not the whole thing. It's like draft, free agency, Christmas Day games, playoffs, and, you know, wash, rinse, repeat. This year we've had, you know, quite a bit of movement with you know, Giannis Antetokounmpo moving from Milwaukee down to Miami. So we're going through the long goodbye. He's going to wear a new jersey number with the Heat. And he made a video for the allegedly great fans of Milwaukee. I think that, you know, I think that him and Bam are going to be an interesting combination on the court, but we've talked about this move already. Kind of leaves the rest of the cupboard bare. I mean, it's going to be kind of like they had Wade, you know, James and Bosch, and then they had nine players, you know, Mario Chalmers and nine players on NBA minimums. Of course, you had James Jones in there. You had Udonis Haslam. You had players that were capable of playing, but you had a lot of players on minimum deals. You do the same thing with Bam and with Giannis, and of course you got to subtract Tyler Herro from that mix, and you wonder what's really left around them. You know, what are you going to do when both of those guys are sitting at the same time? I mean, it's just like, you know, it's like that whole spawn insane and pray for rain. But, you know, there are no rain delays when you're getting your starters out of the game. So it's almost like they have to, you know, one of them has to be on the court or the other. But you are working with Eric Spoelstra. You are working with a pretty solid Miami organization there. But I don't think that those two players leading the way with that, you know, I mean, what's the third option there even that you're going to consider? You know, to put Miami over the top. I mean, did Giannis want to play for a contender or not? He got the ring in Milwaukee, but you know, it might be few and far between unless Pat Riley's got another trick up his sleeve there.
2: Yeah, and it's not like they have any assets to try to make any other moves, you know. So I mean, especially if you know, Bam or Giannis gets hurt, like, you're screwed.
1: Yeah, I agree. They're well coached. I mean, they've got that going for them, and, you know, they might find a diamond in the rough there, but, you know, just speaking, you know, very casually about it, I'm sure that you've got, you know, Heat-beat insiders down there in South Florida that, you know, can make an argument for players that they're around all the time, you know, the guys that are going to step up. Then you got the Cavaliers. It looks like they're going to largely run it back. You know, it sounds like Harden, you know, they're going to wait to see what they can land in free agency before Harden signs his, you know, his extension. Donovan Mitchell's on a 4-year max contract. He's coming back, which means, you know, when they gave up Lauri Markkanen and Colin Sexton to the Jazz to get Mitchell services, he's you know, he's now re-upped with Cleveland twice, which is kind of a feather in their cap in the post LeBron James era. But I don't really want to get into the drama of the whole thing, but, you know, the insiders are right now talking about Cleveland in the same vein that they talked about Miami back in, you know, the early days of July in 2010. You know, it makes you wonder what they're going to push out in order to find some money to pay LeBron James and allegedly make a trade for Bronny James. I'm wondering how much the Lakers will will hold teams hostage in order to make that trade for the 54th overall pick in the draft 2 years ago.
2: Yeah, I mean, I'm still kind of interested to see just what happens with LeBron. I feel like the more the time goes on in here, I feel like the more likely it seems like he's going to go back to Cleveland.
1: It does seem that way. I think the Golden State and Philadelphia have to very much be in the mix there. I think that there's a very interesting, dynamic to him potentially going to Philadelphia. I would say that if he doesn't go to Golden State, he's going back to the Eastern Conference. You know, whether that is joining Giannis in Miami, teaming up with Edgecombe, over there in Philadelphia with Jaylen Brown. I think that could be a really fun dynamic, except, him and Jaylen Brown kind of play at the same position. Whereas, when you joined Wade and Bosch, he was kind of a comfortable three. He had Bosch as a long four, and then, Wade is a guy that can bring the ball up the court, but, really traditionally a shooting guard. You put him on a team that's already got that guy at the three. The Cavaliers do not have that. I don't think Golden State has that at the moment. Jimmy's an off guard, right? He's a two guard.
2: He kind of plays. The thing is like LeBron can basically play like any position 1 through 4. So. He's technically, I think, an off guard or a small forward, but it's sort of interchangeable in the way that the Warriors play. That like they're sort of similar, like 1 through 4 basically are the same position, and they need wings remarkably bad. So, but I actually think he'd be the best part about his fit with the Warriors would be the fact that. I feel like he would probably handle the ball a lot and allow Steph to play off ball, which he's really effective at. The problem is just, for the most part, the last bunch of years, they haven't had anybody else that can actually handle the ball, outside of really Draymond.
1: Yeah, and Steph is so great at creating his shot with the ball in his hands, but I can't imagine how much easier his life would be and how much more stamina he would have if he could be a catch-and-shoot type of guy.
2: Yeah, I mean, his ability to move without the ball is probably, I know for sure at his peak it was tops in the league. He's probably still top 3 to 5 in the league in terms of how the ability he has to use screens, cut, move without the ball, get himself open. The problem is he just doesn't have the opportunity to do that very often. And when he does, he gets fouled, 90% of the time, and they never call it. He's got probably the worst whistle in the entire league.
1: Okay, I'm imagining the scenario with, if James does go to Cleveland, and they do keep James Harden to play alongside Donovan, you have basically two point guards, you have a point forward, and you're going to have bigs that can space the floor and shoot. That doesn't help you beat the New York Knicks. In their 25-26 form, which shouldn't be too much different going into 26-27. So I think that you're in for a fun experiment if you're Cleveland and you get the sentimentality of the farewell tour. But I don't think that adding LeBron James, necessarily equals a ring unless you can just, you can wear the Knicks offense out on the other side of the floor. And, what are we going to see with Detroit? They were certainly upset by Cleveland if you go by seed this year. Are they going to come back strong with a chip on their shoulder? So I think that there's definitely some competition to be had in the Eastern Conference that we just didn't see last year because the Knicks ran roughshod through everyone. Maybe the Knicks were just on a mission, or maybe they're just that damn good. And if they're just that damn good, You know, Donovan Mitchell, James Harden, and LeBron James aren't the anecdote to stop the poison pill that are the New York Knickerbockers in their current form. So I think that we might be looking, and I would have said the same about Oklahoma City running it back at the beginning of the playoffs this year. In fact, they did. You know, things can change from year to year. But, you know, the NBA, the offseason is almost as exciting as the regular season, certainly the first part of that regular season. All right, let's give a shout-out to everybody listening on the AFN. 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This is the Sports Byline Broadcast Network, and we'll be right back.
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1: All right, everybody, welcome back. It's Sports Overnight America. I want to talk a little baseball with you, but I want to get some thoughts in on the World Cup before we go any further. I am going to just say that I've never been a big soccer guy. My father discouraged it. He talked about, I'd rather play football and lose than dribble in my shorts. And then my brother, who's not my father's son, we share a mother, played varsity soccer throughout high school. In fact, they liked his legs so much that they recruited him for Friday Night Lights. So while he was on the soccer team, he dressed for the varsity games and kicked and punted, and really got to be a two-sport, one-season athlete back there in Willoughby, Ohio. So couldn't be more proud of my brother. Awesome golfer, by the way, at the ripe age of 40. Plays cornhole really well, throws darts. He's one of those guys that just excels at all of the old man type of sports. I'm sure if I got him in the bowling alley, I could school him for a little bit, and unless he got into practice. But what was I saying? So soccer. Never been a big soccer guy. I think that I've chilled out recently from being like anti-soccer guy to just like extremely casual, which is to say, still not a fan of the game. But we've got a USL team here in Phoenix that I've gone and seen play live. I can watch the game on television, and I can appreciate the genesis of the game of football that I prefer. With the strategy that I see in the 11-on-11 game on the pitch. But this year's World Cup, being back in the United States, and honestly, the last time I was really engaged with the international game was back in 1994 when it was here in the U.S. of A., when the States were playing Brazil on the 4th of July after having a good run. If you ask me any era of soccer, I would talk about Alexi Lalas and Kobe Jones, and I think there was a Samuelson on the team, and you had Tony Meola as your keeper, and we had the honor of having Tony on our Saturday show promoting the Club World Cup in 2025. So there's been little tidbits that have gotten me interested in it, but I'll never be a Premier League fan. I'm never going to wake up at 6 in the morning to watch. It's watch pretty much any match. Now, never say never, because do we know where it is in 2030 at this point, Daniel?
2: I believe it's Spain and Portugal.
1: Okay, so it's going to be over in Europe, so there's going to be a little bit of a time difference. We could have those 6 a.m. games like we, like NBC tends to air for these for the Premier League on Sunday mornings. So, again, I'll never say never, but I got a lot more into it, and I think that I came to a revelation that despite what I've said and insisted in the past, which is really to say that I don't really give a damn what the rest of the world thinks of this country that we're blessed and privileged to live in. But I do. I learned that I do by really relishing in the fact that the rest of the world enjoyed their time in the country while they're on holiday, following their, beloved countrymen, playing this game and finding other things to do, because, a given country can go 4 days or a week without getting on the pitch there. So I really, really appreciate the way that this international game, that this most popular sport in the world, has brought everybody to the United States, that we're living in a friendly type of world. My exposure to the international game here in Phoenix, or when they play in Southern California, or the U.S. goes down to Azteca Stadium, is to watch the Mexican national team, which has just as many fans in the southwest part of the country as the American team seems to. So it's always really violent. It's really hostile, whether it's at the Rose Bowl or out at the Toaster there in Glendale, Arizona, and particularly down at Azteca Stadium. La Ciudad, soccer is painted, it's definitely painted a different picture of itself, having, the Scots, the Norwegians, following Victor Hovland around the golf course in Connecticut while their team's playing at Foxborough. There's a lot that I've come to appreciate, and, it helps when the home team is into the spirit of things, when the home team is somewhat successful, and let's not get carried away, they were never going to reach the semifinals or have a puncher's chance at winning this whole thing. But it feels like the gap is a little bit closed, because it was really pathetic to the point where and I believe it's still this way, where the women's team is so much more competitive on the global stage than the men's team. But the men actually showed up this time around and made us proud, if only for a couple weeks early on in this tournament.
2: Yeah, I mean, they basically got to the same, round that they normally would, which would be, up to this point, it would be getting through the group and then losing in the first knockout stage, because before this tournament, there was never a round of 32. It would just be a round of 16.
1: Yeah.
2: So they basically lost. They did about what they normally would do. But I think the positive takeaways, kind of without including last night's match, the team just looked different. Like, it was fun to watch. They played aggressive. They played with confidence. And I think that was why losing last night was so disappointing, because it was completely just not the same team that, if you had watched all their games throughout the tournament, it was not the same team that showed up last night. So I think that's why the loss was disappointing. Not necessarily just that they lost, but kind of like the way that it felt like they just didn't show up, or at least the team that we had been watching wasn't the same team that was there last night.
1: All right, let me ask you, Daniel, about Flair and Balogun. The leader of the free world called in did he call it a favor, or did he just ask FIFA to take another look at it? Does FIFA have anything to gain from satiating a request of Donald Trump, or was justice just served in overturning the red card suspension?
2: Yeah, so I don't know the exact specifics. I mean, I know what Trump said he did, and he was trying to essentially take credit without taking credit, because I don't think anybody, and I have a few friends like this too, where we, I have a friend, his name's Dan, and we say nobody loves Dan more than Dan does. I would say the same thing about Trump. Like, nobody loves Trump more than Trump. So I think he can say whatever he wants. I do find it funny to watch all these people that, like, would never believe anything that comes out of his mouth, all of a sudden this time they believe what he's saying. So what actually happened, I have no idea. I do know that it's not necessarily a normal thing for a red card to be overturned, but they also overturned I think it was a 3-match suspension for Ronaldo coming into the tournament, and he had only served one of those games, so he would have missed two of the 3 group stage games, and they overturned that coming into the World Cup. So it's not like it's, you know, completely like never happened before, but it's very, very unlikely that would usually ever happen. I think what it boils down to, which, you know, the way that the review was used, they're not supposed to be able to use slow motion replays on plays like that. It's supposed to be in real speed, you know, real time speed. The slow motion and the pausing is supposed to be for whether the ball's in or out. Is it a goal or is it not? Offsides, like, I guess offside. It's hard to make sure to not use that S when you're talking about it, because American football, you know. But that's not supposed to be. You're not supposed to get slow motion replay on a play like that. And they played slow motion replay for the referee, so of course it's going to look worse than what happened. I think it was a whole, like, much ado about nothing. You know, and then obviously it didn't end up affecting anything. So, I don't know. I think it was just an excuse, like, for everyone to be mad at the U.S. And I'm like, all these people hate the U.S. and would be rooting against them anyway. So, like, what's the big difference?
1: Yeah, I thought that it was the Belgian account that tweeted out overturned this. I thought it was a fair shot, and I, you know, I really know nothing of the merit for the red card or anything like that. Though I'm appreciating the game more than I have in the past, I certainly wouldn't put myself out there as an expert of any type. That's why that's why I'm asking the question rather than, really offering an opinion on the matter. But I will tell you that I don't have to have the soccer knowledge to be able to say this, that the overturn this was warranted because it was, you know, such a big deal was made of the player being able to play. But if, you know, if the U.S. had lost without the player, there'd be excuses. And if with the player they beat Belgium, there would have been excuses. So Belgium winning soundly in that game against the player that was able to play, I think justice was served. And I think that, the U.S. gets to wear egg on their face over the whole situation. But on the whole, fantastic job with North America. That includes Canada and Mexico of hosting this tournament. I think that the visitors from across the pond, which pond, I'm not even specifying, them having a good time in this country, it really speaks well for the game and for the United States, Canada, and Mexico. I'm Jeff Rich. Daniel Ogden's with me. This is Sports Overnight America. We have one segment to go. Keep it close, everyone. We'll be right back.
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3: Hey, welcome back, everyone. It's Sports Overnight America. Let's hit you with some trivia before we get out of here tonight. How did the Cubs deal with rooftop spectators during the 19th and early 20th centuries? We'll revisit that after I get today's birthdays. 1906, he'd be 120, and he'd probably still be able to pitch if he was alive. Satchel Paige, July 7th birthday. Ralph Simpson, Joe Sakic, Lisa Leslie, and Michelle Kwan all celebrate birthdays today. And Daniel, you have any guesses as to how the Cubs dealt with rooftop spectators on their equivalent of Berkeley's Tightwad Hill? They built higher fences. That's the answer. The problem of non-paying rooftop spectators predates Wrigley Field, where the Cubs began playing in 1916. The franchise played at Lakefront Park from 1878 to 1884. Fans often watched games from a nearby viaduct overlooking the ballpark, and the Chicago club built a 37-foot outfield wall to block the views. The club also played at Westside Grounds from 1893 to 1915. Nearby residents constructed rooftop bleachers on Taylor Street behind the right field fence. Not to be outdone, the Cubs extended the right field wall to a height of 61 feet. And if you have seen anything with Wrigley Field recently, there were rooftop bleachers lining the left field street as well as the right field street. And what do the Cubs do? They put up giant scoreboards and giant billboards to block those views. There's very limited rooftop seating outside of Wrigley these days. So it's always about building a wall. Build it higher, build it longer, make people pay to see the crummy Chicago Cubs ball team. And they've got a good record because they started out hot this year, but they've been just absolutely miserable of late. We'll get to some Major League Baseball on Saturday, and we'll be right back here at 10 o'clock on Monday night in the Pacific time zone. That's going to do it for us here.
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5: News this hour from Town Hall. I'm Jason Walker. New allegations have surfaced regarding a Senate candidate. More from correspondent Laura Winters.
6: There are growing calls for Graham Plattner to drop out of the race in Maine. This comes after an ex-girlfriend of Plattner is alleging that he broke into her house almost 5 years ago and sexually assaulted her. The woman coming forward with specific details in interviews with Politico and CNN. New York Senators Democrats Chuck Schumer and Kirsten Gillibrand urging Plattner to leave the race. Plattner has a July 13th deadline to drop out in order for Democrats to replace him on the ballot. Laura Winters reporting.
5: Preliminary hearing into the assassination of Charlie Kirk has continued in Utah.
7: Prosecutors are working to convince a judge that they have enough evidence against defendant Tyler Robinson to put him on trial for aggravated murder. We heard an investigator testify about Robinson's alleged movements around Utah Valley University on the day of the shooting. And prosecutors played previously unseen campus surveillance video that the investigator said shows Robinson climb over a railing onto a rooftop, crouch down, and run to a site overlooking where Kirk was speaking. Julie Eastman, a fan of Charlie Kirk, told me she lined up at 4 a.m. to snag one of just 14 seats available to the public.
8: Erica got teary-eyed a little bit and was, you know, putting her head down a lot of it. Charlie's mom got emotional.
7: Outside court in Provo, Utah, I'm Hannah Schoenbaum.
5: It has been 2 weeks now since the twin earthquakes blasted Venezuela. More than 3,500 people are known to have been killed, and officials still believe the numbers will climb. A reminder that SRN News and our parent company, Salem Media, partnering with Christian nonprofit Food for the Poor to rush emergency aid to victims. 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

0: physical constant needed for life is 1 in 10 to the power of 10 to the power of 1/23rd? Larry Elder here. That's a huge number. There aren't enough particles in the universe to write it down. That's not philosophy. That's physics. I've been telling you about the new documentary called The Story of Everything, now available through streaming online so you can enjoy it over and over again. Plus, you can share it with your kids and your friends. This amazing film dives deep into the mathematics of fine-tuning, the information code buried in DNA, and the precision engineering inside every living cell. And it basically asks and answers, does the evidence point to design? Whether you're a physics junkie, a curious skeptic, or just someone who likes having your mind blown, this is definitely the film to see. The Story of Everything is truly a cinematic masterpiece and is available right now online at thestoryofeverything.film/Larry, thestoryofeverything.film/Larry.
1: We are learning more now about a National Football League player who had severe brain damage before he took his own life late last year. More on the story from correspondent Lisa Dwyer.
2: Former Dallas Cowboys defensive end Marshawn Kneeland had a brain abnormality linked to repeated concussions when he killed himself after a high-speed chase with police in November 2025. The post-mortem analysis of Kneeland's brain tissue shows he was in stage 1 of 4 of chronic traumatic encephalopathy, or CTE, a degenerative brain disease that has been found in athletes in contact sports, combat veterans, and others who experience repetitive head trauma. It has been known to cause violent mood swings, impulsive behavior, and depression. It can only be diagnosed after death. I'm Lisa Dwyer.
1: 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Up and down, on and off, you just never know what it's going to do. AI stocks, again, weighing down the markets. We'll hear more from correspondent Seth Soutel in New York.
3: Major indexes closed lower on Wall Street. The S&P 500 fell 0.4% Tuesday. Big drops for several major chip makers pulled the index lower. That offset gains in other parts of the market. The Nasdaq Composite fell 1.2%. The Dow lost 130 points. That's about 0.2%. The weakness began in Asia, where Samsung Electronics sank 6.9% in Seoul, despite predicting huge gains in second quarter profits. AI stocks have come under pressure worldwide because of worries that their prices have shot too high. Crude oil prices rose, treasury yields climbed in the bond market. Seth Soutel, New York.
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6: Rick Tittle knows his sports. I hate that guy.
7: I love that guy.
8: Oh my gosh, he's so fine.
7: Rick Tittle brings home the bacon, fries it up in a pan, and then he eats it.
8: Ricky T in the hizzle for shizzle, biznatch.

0: Well, extraordinary events in the World Cup as Argentina storms back in the last 20 minutes after being down 2-0 to beat Egypt in normal time, 3-2, as we got into 12 minutes of extended time. I'll never understand when you're in a hurry why you would want to waste time with coaches arguing. The ref had to run over to the Egyptian sideline to talk to all the coaches. Red card one, yellow card three other ones. More discussion, more discussion, more discussion. And look, I really don't like Argentina. I'll just be honest with you. I don't hate them. I love Cuti Romero because he's the Tottenham captain, but I've seen them win enough. I'm not a big Messi fan, but I am a fan of the game, and this is the only game that I'm a fan of. I'm not a fan of football or baseball or basketball as in the purity of the sport. In other words, when Jordan played Magic in the finals, I didn't watch it. Who gives a damn? I walked out when Nolan Ryan was about to throw no-hitter against the A's. I didn't want to be there for that. So I am a little B-word when it comes to those sports because I only care about my team. World Cup, though, I can appreciate the sport, and it's better. I'm sorry, Pharaohs fans, but it's better for Argentina to advance than Egypt. But if you lose, I got no sympathy for you. And even though I don't like Argentina, this game helped take some of that bad taste out of my mouth from the game I watched yesterday where the USA just stood around and lost to an elderly Belgian team. I mean, Messi is in tears right now. Absolutely in tears. So I'm going to have to watch later the calls by Andres Cantor, the great Andres Cantor. So now we have all the quarterfinalists set except one. We still need to play the game between Switzerland and Colombia coming up at 1 o'clock Pacific. And then we will be set for the Elite Eight. All right, 1-800-878-PLAY is the call. Matt Vaskirjan this hour and Lena Hall. Come on back.
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1: All right. Thank you for that. 1-800-878-PLAY. We're going to talk a little home run derby in the next segment with Matt Vaskirjan, a East Bay legend. We will talk to Matt. And so the ones are available at 1-800-878-PLAY. No alibis. Let's just face it. You're very ugly. I hate saying it, but it's true. So now that as I look forward now into after the Switzerland Columbia game. We're going to take a day off. Yes, it's been a while, but we will have no soccer tomorrow, and I'm going to have withdrawals. Unless you want to go up to Arden and watch the Sac Republic take on Rhode Island FC, because USL didn't stop. But then France, allons avant de la patrie, they will take on Morocco in the first quarterfinal. That's Thursday. We're now down to one game a day. Friday will be Spain versus Belgium. I would imagine Belgium would dispatch them. Senegal really should have beat Belgium, and they choked in the end. And then the USA said, please don't hurt us, to Belgium, which was a shame. On Saturday, we will get two games. And I will have to definitely sneak away from Edgewood to see Norway, England. And it's too bad. Whoever wins that game, I'm going to hope wins the whole thing. And I wish that they had a possibility to play in the final. But, I mean, you think about Holland, who was, you know, born in England and spent most of his life in England when his dad was playing in the Premier League. All the different storylines that go through there. As England said, is it, you know, it's coming home. That's what they always like to say. They've been saying that since Euro 96 that they hosted. It's coming home. In other words, it's our trophy. Even though it was invented by a French guy, Jules Rimet. So Norway and England at 2 o'clock on Saturday. And then at 6 o'clock will be L'Argentina against whoever wins in the game today, Switzerland and Colombia. And that's a coin toss for me. I would actually lean Switzerland in that one. I'd say 51% gun to head. I would take Hupschwitz, the Swiss cheese. That's their nickname. No, it's not. And then on Tuesday, we will get our first semifinal right at noon Pacific, and that'll either be France and Morocco versus Spain or Belgium. And I, you know, on paper, that's a France versus Spain semifinal, and how mouthwatering would that be? An amazing matchup on paper. And then Wednesday, the other semifinal, will be the winner of the Norway-England game, probably against Argentina. And you just think England-Argentina, the hand of God, all of that. But, you know, like I said, I'm a Scandinavian American, and this is why I am hairless on my chest and I burn in the sun and I'm albino. It's because I'm Teutonic Anglo-Saxon Scandahoovian. My name is Jan Janssen. I live in Wisconsin. I would love to see France, Spain, England, Argentina. That would be amazing. And then I would love to see England go to the final. That would be really cool. I've been an England fan forever. Before I had to redo the, I guess you would call it, computer room den in my house because of a leaky pipe, I had about 5,000 England scarves, Tottenham scarves. I had a scarf from multiple World Cups, and I even threw in an earthquake scarf in there just for fun. Those are all down now. I just have two flags up. I have my Tottenham Cross of St. George flag, and then I also bought the flag when Tottenham won the Europa League, I should say. That flag is That flag is up. But the question is now, what now for America? I mean, Pochettino's going to go to AC Milan, I would imagine. Think about Germany. What a sleeping giant there. They just hired Jurgen Klopp. And he is not going to stand for any of this garbage anymore. He's going to have, it's hard to say a German revolution because they already have so many good players. And the Bundesliga is not as good as the Premier League, but it's still a top five league in the world. It's much better than most other leagues. And he's going to have a bit of a revolution in Germany, but I do worry about where we go now. But it's the kind of thing where I was talking to a guy who runs this convenience store, but it's kind of a posh convenience store because it's in Kensington. And he's from India, and he was asking me some soccer questions. And I just said, I think it's, you know, I know that cricket is the national sport of India, but over a billion people and never been to a World Cup. And he's like, yeah, we're just not into it. I'm like, well, it's kind of, I mean, the thing is, India never tried. China has tried and tried and tried. I got the one, but yeah, it's not a priority. It's not a cultural thing. But when you look around and you'd say, this is the best we have to offer, you know, Tim Ream, who at one time was a okay Premier League. I mean, he's an over-the-hill MLS, and Poch makes him the captain. We have an MLS goalie. And I'm not... Look, Fries had a great save in the first minute, and that kind of set the tone for the game. It was like, oh, crap. I mean, he really had a nice save. It's just the howler that he had, you just... Goalies don't do that. Now, then again, Hugo Lloris did almost the same thing in a World Cup final that France won. He had a Merkel boner like that where it was like France had it won, and then they gave up that. I mean, look, Rob Green against the United States in the World Cup. He's now a broadcaster in the World Cup. I think he's teamed with Derek Ray. But Rob Green, remember that? The ball Clint Dempsey hit, and he put his glove on it, and somehow it rolled under his hand. I remember Martin Tyler went, it's a howler. And if you want to know what howler means, it means that people are howling with laughter at your stupidity and your lameness, right? And so I don't know who's going to be the new coach, but it's four long years now, and this was the opportunity. Now, if we had gotten to the Elite Eight, because up next was Spain, we weren't going to win that game. But it would have been okay. It would have been okay because you lost to Spain. And you'd say, all right. You know, you want to say at least we're not Canada or Australia. Or, you know, at least we're not them. But then again, all three host nations right out. And it was a day where all the quote-unquote stars laid an egg, and it was, I can't believe that disease just permeated through the whole team, and Bruce was right about Belgium being galvanized. And then what did they tweet out after the game? They tweeted out, overturned that. Did you see Romelu Lukaku doing the Trump dance? You think they weren't thinking about that stuff? The big bullies who cheat? Yeah. So we went from this captivating, cool story to, we hate you, you're going to choke, we're going to punch you in the face, and you're not going to punch us back. Other than that, it was great. So as I said, this Argentina win over Egypt, it was amazing theater. I watched it as I was doing the show, multitasking, because I'm such a pro. Okay. Matt Vasgersian next. Come on back.

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3: 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Something premium. Something pure. For this is the very essence of what our servicemen and women gave their lives to protect, and by God, we shall not allow their sacrifice to be forgotten. It's time to show the world just how great American can be. And we will not wait for tomorrow to come. We will stand here

0: Don't be getting your granny panties all in a bunch. We got Rick Tittle up in here.
1: All right, thank you for that. Welcome back to the show. Rick Tittle with you, nationally syndicated out of San Francisco and around the world on the American Forces Radio Network. It's been a while, but it's great to have Matt Vasgersian back on the show, and he's here to talk about his participation, not as one of the players, but as the broadcasters with Netflix's coverage of the Home Run Derby, which is going to be on July 13th. The pregame show will start at 7 Eastern, and the Home Run Derby will start at 8 p.m. Eastern. Matt, the last time we had you on the show, long time ago, to do MLB the Show, which is one of the great franchises of all time that PlayStation had. I love that. And it's still great, but what is it, like 5 years ago that you left? Because it was a dent when you left for me.
2: Thanks for saying that, Rick. I wish they felt the same way. Yeah, 16 years, I guess, was a long time to do a video game franchise. So that was the end of my run there. But I'm still a fan and a consumer because I've got an 11-year-old son who plays it voraciously. In fact, I beat him most recently because I played a team of Hall of Famers. You know, I play the guys he's never heard of, and he wants to play the Yankees. Solo homer by Joe Morgan, three-run shot by Johnny Bench, and he turned it off in the fifth inning because he was losing. So this is what happens when you have an 11-year-old.
1: Well, you're like I said, I think it was over a decade ago I last talked to you, but I know you're a Campo guy. I went to Salesian High in Richmond, and then I went to St. Mary's College, and I think, so I was like Chip Hale's age. I was class of 83. Were you like 2 years behind me?
2: Yep, exactly. Yeah, Chip was, I was class of 85. Yeah,
1: so if you went to any St. Mary's football games in high school, maybe you saw your boy Rick Tittle out there.
2: I would have, because I did go to St. Mary's football games, and I still think it's a great tragedy that it was a victim of whatever thing happened, and that there is no St. Mary's football. I think it stinks. Love the fact that they knocked off UCLA twice in the College World Series. Very upset that Randy Bennett left, as everybody around St. Mary's is. And you know what? I'll just get up on the pedestal here. Wish they'd given him a little bit more help in terms of the portal and, money to be competitive, because, you know, getting into the tournament so many years from that little program, give him a little help. I just think it's a shame that he had to leave ultimately, and it was a day that we all feared, and it happened.
1: Well, I can tell you as an alum, now we're going back to the 80s, but it's a school that does not put athletics first. And I remember, because I also played lacrosse, and I was going to miss a test, and they said, if you're not here, you get an F. And I go, can I take it before? No. Can I take it after? No. So I had to take that big, fat, red F, because you know I'm not missing the game.
2: Ooh.
1: Right?
2: Ooh, yeah, no. Oh, that's a shame. I mean, geez, you know, you were probably there. Were you there when David Vann was playing basketball?
1: He was a little, let's see, David Vann. Golly. He wasn't when I was there. He was either before or after.
2: Would have been possibly slightly before.
1: Yeah.
2: Because, you know, St. Mary's basketball had a profile locally with him. He was a terrific college player, and the matchups, the legendary battles they'd have with USF when Quentin Daly was there.
1: Yeah, that was when I was in high school. Yeah.
2: Okay. Yeah. I was probably in junior high during those days, but that's good stuff.
1: Good stuff. All right, well, we could talk about the East Bay all day, but let's talk about the Home Run Derby, because this is why you're here. And no clock this year, a couple of little tweaks. What are we looking at here, Matt?
2: Yeah, I like the no clock because the players like the no clock. This is a player-driven event, clearly. And if the feedback had been, look, there's a level of angst with the clock. We're doing things that probably might not be conducive to not only hitting homers for the event, but maintaining our swing for the second half of the season. And the last thing the league wants to hear is, I got screwed up because I did the Home Run Derby. So by taking the clock out of the equation and letting players just choose when they want to swing, and it's a finite number of swings. I mean, we're not going to be here all day doing this thing. But I think it's really a smart change because it was, you know, they're listening to the players here. And I don't think the fans are going to miss the clock because there's still going to be urgency involved. You're going to have a field of the, you know, eight elite hitters. We've only got a couple confirmed names so far, but the field is going to be great. The one guy that I really hope does it that hasn't given a final confirmation yet is Kyle Schwarber. Hometown guy,
1: yeah.
2: Hits tanks, probably tracking for the Hall of Fame. That's the guy that I really want to see. But they've got Ben Rice. They've got Junior Caminero, two studs. I think it's going to be a great event.
1: Yeah, I know what you mean because I think it was Abreu and Hamilton said, the Derby ruined my swing. I was having a great first half. And I'm like, come on. So now you also bring up a good point. We're still waiting on six other names here.
2: Yeah, kind of getting late in the game, but there are a lot of things at play. Yeah, there are a lot of things in play here. I know that asks are out. It's not that I'm holding information from you. I simply don't know who else is out there. I know that Schwarber's been asked. You don't have to be rocket science for that one. You could kind of make your educated guesses. They'd love to see Yordan Alvarez. They'd love to see, and I would too. James Wood, Nick Kurtz, like there are no-brainer dudes that you want to see do this. And then there's always a guy or two that slips in there that you're like, oh, weird, okay. And then that guy wins it. Wally Joyner won the Home Run Derby 1 year. Not, you know, line drive gap hitter won the Home Run Derby. Garrett Anderson won it 1 year. So sometimes it's not the big, strong, muscle-bound guy. Sometimes it's that line drive gap hitter that just gets in a groove and rolls.
1: Before I let you go, I would like to ask this because my friend and I were trying to figure out what was the thing with the XFL where you're like, I don't want to say that.
2: That was, well, I mean, you know, first of all, you'll have to be more specific. there were a number of those moments. I think the one you're referring to was we were always told there was two kind of sides of messaging here. There was Vince McMahon and the WWF at the time wanted us to just punch it hard, go over the top, beat it into the ground. You can't sell it hard enough. And then there was Dick Ebersol and NBC, and those folks were like, you know, use your judgment, pump the brakes. It'll just let it play out, you know, stay professional.
1: Mm-hmm.
2: So we came back from a break on that fateful opening day telecast between the New York Hitmen and the Las Vegas Gamblers. And they took essentially a neck-to-navel shot of a cheerleader. And, you know, if we know anything about covering sports TV, you never take a neck-to-navel shot of anybody, right? You can hear directors screaming coast-to-coast in production trucks saying, put a head on it. We can't do it. We can't objectify body parts. So that was kind of my shot. And I thought about, it was like the scene in Animal House with the Belushi angel and devil, right, on one side. Or it was actually the Tom Hulce character, right?
1: Mm-hmm.
2: You know, get it, do it, do it. And then the angel shows up and says, if you touch that girl, it was that. And I heard in ears, in my left ear, like in this order, McMahon got in my left ear and said, come on, Matt, that's America. That's the XFL. And then I heard Dick Ebersol say, remember what we talked about? Be careful. So what I said was, well, that's uncomfortable. I actually said that. I actually articulated what I was thinking and pissed both of them off and was gone.
1: All right. Well, we got to run, but I'm glad we got that story, and thank you for the explanation. Everybody make sure to check out the Home Run Derby, of course. And remember this year, just like the opening game was with the Giants and the Yanks, it's on Netflix, and the pregame will start at 7 o'clock Eastern, 8 o'clock on the East Coast. We will start getting underway with the players, and we've been talking to the pride of Contra Costa County, Matt Vaskurge. And Matt, good having you on again, man. Let's catch up soon.
2: Good talking to you, Rick. Go Gales.
1: All right. God is in Gale. Absolutely. And, yeah, you talked about those great games. I forgot about David Van. It rings a bell. But Quentin Daly was a fantastic player for USF. And then, do you remember the name Quentin Daly? He raped a nurse. And so John Lasciavo, the president of USF, canceled basketball forever. They dropped the sport, except it wasn't forever. It eventually came back. But that was the answer to that horrific crime. So when I hear Quentin Daly, yeah, obviously that's what I think of. Come on back with Lena Hall.

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3: I'm not insightful enough to be a movie critic. Maybe I could be a food critic. These muffins taste bad. Or an art critic. That painting is bad.

0: so disgusted by Rick Tittle that I find him very intoxicating.
1: All right. Thank you for that. And welcome back to the show. Rick Tittle with you, nationally syndicated out of San Francisco and around the world on the American Forces Radio Network. It's our pleasure to welcome back to the show the fabulously talented Lena Hall, the pride of the hate. And she's here because she's got a really cool show coming up. And locally, she'll be with the San Francisco Symphony. The show's called James Bond Forever. On the 23rd of this month, they'll be down in Palo Alto. On the 24th, they'll be back here in the city. And then picking up in the fall, she will be singing the music of James Bond with the Toronto Symphony Orchestra. Dates October 14th and 15th. And then the biggie, Carnegie Hall, October 23rd. Lena, welcome back to the show. For someone like you, Carnegie Hall is just, I don't want to say it's old hat, but some people would like melt under the pressure. You embrace that stuff, don't you?
2: I'm really, really excited. I cannot wait to play Carnegie Hall and Davie Symphony Hall. I mean, I grew up in San Francisco, and Davie Symphony Hall was always kind of like a dream of mine. When I was younger, I wanted to be a cellist at the symphony, so... You know, this is a big deal, big homecoming for me, and these songs are so amazing. They're iconic. They're epic. I think I'm singing about 15 songs, so more likely than not, your favorite one will be sung.
1: So you'll be dance into the fire. The fatal kiss is all we need.
2: Oh yeah,
1: all that.
2: all the genre. It's so good, and it spans like almost every genre, you know, from when they started to current. So it just goes from that bombastic, you know, sexy 60s sound with Tom Jones and, you know, those big ones. And then it goes all the way to like the really soft, you know, sensitive, sad stuff like Billie Eilish.
1: Well, I think, you know, I'm a 70s kid, so Sheena Easton, Carly Simon, Durham.
2: Oh, yeah. Carly Simon one is great. And Carly Simon one is a really cool song because it does not sound like your typical James Bond theme song. And it was actually a huge hit in its own right.
1: Absolutely.
2: But I'm so excited to come home and play with the orchestra in San Francisco and visit home and visit the Haight-Ashbury and all that.
1: Well, I was going to say, it was an amazing time when you were in here last time. We loved having you in. And, of course, you can see Lena Hall on your friends and neighbors on Apple, which is an amazing series, and season two. You know, normally, Lena, season two is trying to, you know, grab season one's hype, and it's always a little bit, it just doesn't get it. Season two, I thought, was way better than season one. So now we're all waiting for season three.
2: Oh, interesting. Yeah. I think season two was amazing. Like, I watched season two, and I had already read all the scripts, but I got to watch season two before it came out and see the final edit. And I was just like, wow, that was amazing. So I was really impressed with my own show. And a lot of times the scenes that I love the best are not my own scenes. They're always, you know, the scenes between Barney and Coop, or those scenes are like always like my favorite. The boys when they're out partying or getting into trouble, my favorite stuff.
1: You know, after you were in, and of course you won the Tony for Hedwig and the Angry Inch, I was intrigued and I watched some video, and I'm always amazed at, like, you know, when comedians do three sets in a night, or when, you know, you're doing two shows and whatever, seven shows a week, you get one day off. Watching you in the Hedwig, you were absolutely drenched with sweat. You were basically in your underpants, and I thought, you left everything out on the stage. How do you then regroup and then do that again and again and again? I mean, it's got to be taxing, but you pulled it off.
2: It's very difficult. It is, you basically in the morning, you feel like you were hit by a truck. it's wild. But the theater is interesting because, you know, the minute that the music starts and the minute the lights hit the stage and the minute you're on the stage, there's this energy transfer from the audience to you and back to them. So it's like the energy comes. when you get on that stage. It just, like, comes to you and fills you, and you can get through it. Before every show, it's like my body goes through this rest phase, and I always feel like let's say the show is at 8 o'clock. Well, at 5:30 p.m., I'm like, I feel like I'm dying. Like, I'm so tired. I just want to stay home and sleep, and I'm like, I'll never get through this. I'll never be able to do this. How am I so tired? And then I get to the theater, and I start getting ready, and then the energy starts to build a little. And the minute I stand out on stage, it's just like the energy comes, and it's like it's all there. So it's almost like my body knows what's going to happen, and it shuts down and, like, reserves all my energy for me. I don't even have to, like, do it. It just does it for me.
1: It almost sounds like these marathon runners where it's muscle memory, and then a lot of times it's almost an out-of-body experience. Like, have you ever, like, left your body, gone into the orchestra seating, and watched yourself perform?
2: I mean, no. I've never left my body and watched myself perform, but I have left my body and then kind of come to, and I'm like, it's the end of the show. Like, I just did a whole show. I don't even remember what happened. So, yeah, it is kind of your whole, like, everything takes over. The character takes over sometimes, especially with a show like Hedwig, where you're on stage the whole time, there's no breaks, and, you know, it's such a, the show is just one big story tell. It's like the character of Hedwig actually takes over your body, and you are that person for that time, and for that time period, and at the very end, you start to come back into your body, and you start to, you know, feel like yourself. You're more aware of things. Mm-hmm. So it's an interesting job to have, and to be able to do 8 shows a week. I know it's not something that people want to do much, but it made me a very, very strong performer. It made me feel like, you know, especially Hedwig, doing 8 shows of Hedwig, it was, it's something that it basically, like, proved to myself that, like, I could basically get through anything if I just put my mind to it. So for me, it gave me a lot of energy, and it gave me confidence as well in myself and in what I do, that I can handle, like, a really heavy lift. So I'm always looking for big, big challenges like that.
1: Yeah, well, it just shows you that talent alone, it's not going to get you through. You have to have that mental and physical toughness as well. All right, now back to the James Bond show, which is coming up with the world famous San Francisco Symphony, one down at Stanford and one up here. We're talking about all the different artists and all the different songs. So I think I can think of three off the top of my head, Shirley Bassey songs. Now she's just so, you know, Goldfinger. I mean, it's just so huge. So do you try to emulate and sound like them, or do you have to put your own spin on it? Or is it like, how do you sort of like walk that line?
2: I do try to honor each artist and how they performed the song, how the song was written for each artist to perform. I think it's really important to dig deep into the stylistic, like, you know, qualities of the artist and the song and the period in which the song was recorded and what movie it was for. So I think keeping it as true to that as possible without doing an impersonation is a little line that I like to balance on. And so, I bring a lot of, like, that Shirley Bass, that bombastic Shirley Bassey sound, and the Tom Jones, like the swinging, you know, 60s style of Tom Jones, and then the softer, sweeter tones that come in. But, like, everything is very true to the song and how the song was written and the voice that recorded the song. So I do the Paul McCartney one. I try to bring in some Gladys Knight, because Gladys Knight did one, License to Kill. It's such a great song. It is kind of sometimes overlooked, but it's such an amazing song, and she's such an incredible singer. And that one for me is kind of the scariest, because it's the most, it's just to try and emulate someone like Gladys Knight is, of course, a very, very difficult thing. So I take that very seriously, and I try to honor her as much as I do and can, and I do bring my own spin on it as well, along with all the other songs. The easier ones, of course, are the rock songs for me, like like the Paul McCartney one, or like I do the Chris Cornell one.
1: Oh, yeah.
2: And, yeah, he did one. And I love that one. I think it's just, like, a really cool rock song from the time. So, you know, there's the super popular ones, and then there's the ones that didn't hit as hard. But everyone will hear something that they love, for sure.
1: All right, before I let you go, last question. What is the coolest thing that you bought secondhand in the Haight, like Buffalo Exchange or Heldover or one of those places?
2: Coolest thing, man, Heldover is gone now.
1: Oh, it is?
2: Sad.
1: Oh, I didn't know that.
2: Yeah, they closed recently. It's such a tragedy. Boo. But what's the one of the coolest things? Well, I have this jumpsuit. I got it at Heldover, and it's this really cool 1970s one piece that is like got flowers all over it. It's like red and orange and yellow and green flowers all over. You can imagine. It's like a one-piece jumpsuit. It's very cool. I've never worn it, but it's hanging in my closet just because it looks cool. I don't know where to wear it. Maybe I'll wear it for the show.
1: Yeah.
2: Because it's very, like, yeah, it's kind of appropriate for the show.
1: All right. Well, when you come back into town, if you get a chance, we'd love to have you in studio because you're always a big ball of fire and entertainment. We love you.
2: Well, thank you for having me. I love talking to you.
1: All right, good stuff. Lena Hall, everybody, San Francisco Symphony, James Bond Forever, the 23rd in Palo Alto, and the 24th at Davies Symphony Hall, right here in town. I'm Rick Tittle. We'll take a quick break, and we will come on back on Sports Byline.

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0: cares about anything else when you've got Rick Tittle on the radio?
1: I thank you for that. And, in about an hour's time, we'll have Spain versus Switzerland to see who will be the last of the quarterfinalists. And, you know, I try not to let... I'm a realist. I know America the best. You know, I try not to let... I'm a realist. I know America the best they could do, and I was saying this before the tournament, was to get to the

anything, he hates them way more than I do. But that's not PC to say these days. Because, oh no, they're our neighbors, they're our friends, and yes, Mexican people. Not the team. The team can go straight to hell. I do admire them for putting up an amazing fight against England. I admire them very much for that. But, yeah, Jesse Marsh, that smartass in Canada, I just, these are rival teams, you know? And I'm sure the whole world is overjoyed at USA going out, and especially once we cheated. And, you know, the president, who said I didn't even know what a red card was, makes a call, and Gianni Infantino bows down, and then he pretends like, no, I went to the disciplinary committee. Yeah, it did. He went to the disciplinary committee. That would be like you saying, I ate at McDonald's every night for a year because a committee told me to. Oh, you have no say? Anyway. So I'm not going to let it ruin the World Cup. And for anyone who said the USA had a chance to take it all just doesn't understand soccer. You know, it's cool to get in on it. I was as in on it as anybody. I've been a fan my whole life. But if anybody was saying, you know, we had a real chance to win the whole thing, and you don't understand it, and that's fine. I don't understand rugby. We'll be back tomorrow at 9 a.m. pack time.

0: 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That's thestoryofeverything.film/Mike. thestoryofeverything.film/Mike.
1: It is one of those stories where you stop and think, just how could this have happened in the first place? At the same time, you thank God it has a very happy ending because a small child is alive and well. Correspondent Marcella Sanchez explains.
2: First responders were dispatched to a home in a Phoenix suburb in response to a possible drowning in February. An 18-month-old boy was taken to Mercy Gilbert Medical Center, where a doctor pronounced him dead. But about 5 hours later, police were notified that the child was found breathing in a room that serves as the hospital morgue. Newly released police records also reveal two Gilbert police officers saw possible signs of life multiple times. Now, police in Gilbert are recommending criminal neglect charges against the boy's parents. I'm Marcela Sanchez.
1: Breaking news and analysis, townhall.com. Some of America's biggest airlines expanding their premium cabins and adding more luxury perks to attract high-paying passengers.
3: Industry experts say airline competition for customers willing to pay extra for comfortable seats, chef-designed food, and access to exclusive airport lounges has accelerated since the end of the COVID pandemic. Analysts say first class, business class, and premium economy seats now generate a disproportionate share of airline revenue. The United Airlines CEO says the industry isn't just courting big spenders, but is working to improve the experience for all travelers. Rich Thomason reporting.
1: Federal judge rules the Justice Department cannot have access to personal information for every person who worked during the 2020 election in Fulton County, Georgia. Department had served a grand jury subpoena in April. More on these stories, townhall.com.
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0: The U.S. military has launched a series of strikes against Iranian targets after three merchant ships were struck in the waters of Oman. In a statement posted to social media, U.S. Central Command says American forces launched the strikes to impose heavy costs for targeting and attacking commercial shipping crewed by innocent civilians in an international waterway, and says that Iran's demonstrated aggression was unwarranted, dangerous, and a clear violation of the ceasefire. I'm Lisa Dwyer.
1: The UK Maritime Trade Operations Centre says a third ship's been hit by a drone in the critical Ol shipping waterway. The centre had earlier said two other tankers had been attacked. One of them was travelling off the coast of Oman and had caught fire. That third ship had sustained minor damage with no one injured and had continued on its way. Tehran, which has repeatedly declared that only its approved route through the strait is safe, is suspected of attacking other ships that have been using another route close to the Omani shore. I'm Charles de Ledesma.
2: The United States is revoking a license that authorized Iranian oil sales following recent attacks on tankers near the Strait of Hormuz. Three vessels reported being struck by projectiles in recent days, prompting a warning from U.S. officials that further aggression would carry consequences. Despite the escalation, negotiations between Washington and Tehran are continuing. Willie Nelson, The White House.
3: Plenty of people have been sanctioned, and we are sanctioned. We don't want to sanction things. And because of the president, you know, we have a very good relationship with the new leader of Syria, and he's done an amazing job. In a year and a half, he's pulled the whole country together. And I have a very great relationship with him. Somebody said, well, it's pretty rough to put him there. I approved him along with the president. We were the two that really wanted him, and he's done a great job.
2: President Trump says the United States is lifting sanctions on Turkey, reversing restrictions that have been in place since 2020. The sanctions were imposed after Turkey purchased a Russian missile defense system, leading to its removal from the F-35 fighter jet program. The move could pave the way for expanded defense cooperation between Washington and Ankara. Willie Nelson, The White House. President Trump is signaling a possible return of Turkey to the F-35 fighter jet program while attending the NATO summit.
4: Something certainly we would consider. It's a great plane. It's the best, currently the best plane by far. And it's certainly something we will consider, yeah.
2: Turkey was removed from the F-35 program in 2019, but discussions on its future participation are now underway. Willie Nelson, The White House.
1: At a news conference, NATO Secretary General Mark Rutte says allies need to present credible plans to reach higher defense spending targets.
5: Here in Ankara, I expect nations to present clear, concrete, and credible plans to reach that 5% goal. And the evidence we see so far is impressive.
1: Rutte adds nations which may be falling behind in defense spending commitments will be encouraged to stick to the plan. This week, several NATO leaders are announcing new deals with defense companies, plenty of them in the U.S. I'm Charles de Ledesma.
5: Here in Ankara, I expect nations to present clear, concrete, and credible plans to reach that 5% goal. And the evidence we see so far is impressive.
6: There are growing calls for Graham Plattner to drop out of the race in Maine. This comes after an ex-girlfriend of Plattner is alleging that he broke into her house almost 5 years ago and sexually assaulted her. The woman coming forward with specific details in interviews with Politico and CNN. New York Senators Democrats Chuck Schumer and Kirsten Gillibrand urging Plattner to leave the race. Plattner has a July 13th deadline to drop out in order for Democrats to replace him on the ballot. Laura Winters reporting. The list of senators growing longer and longer. Democrats calling on Graham Plattner to leave the race in Maine. Senate Minority Leader Chuck Schumer, along with New York's Kirsten Gillibrand, Mark Kelly of Arizona, Alyssa Slotkin from Michigan, Massachusetts Senator Elizabeth Warren, and DNC Chair Ken Martin, among those urging Plattner to step aside. Independent Bernie Sanders also saying he needs to go. This as an ex-girlfriend alleges he broke into her house almost 5 years ago and sexually assaulted her. Plattner denied it. Laura Winters reporting.
1: Nigel Farage faces questions about undeclared gifts and a probe by Parliament's standards watchdog over a $6.7 million gift he received from a Thailand-based cryptocurrency billionaire. Now he says he'll quit his Parliament seat and seek re-election in an effort to clear his name.
7: I have done nothing wrong. I have not broken the law in any way at all. I have not misused public money.
1: The probes could have led to Farage being suspended or expelled from Parliament. I'm Charles Tillesma.
8: The woman suspected of trying to kill a Ukrainian business tycoon in a bombing attack in Monaco last week was found dead in Ukraine with gunshot wounds to the head. Ukraine's Secret Service said that a Ukrainian military intelligence officer confessed to killing the bombing suspect, Anastasia Borozovska, with the help of a former law enforcement officer. The security service said he claimed to have acted on his own and without knowledge of his superiors. Authorities have not disclosed possible motives for the bombing attack or the killing of Borozovska. Based on the sophistication of the remote controlled explosive device that was used, investigators in Monaco said last week that they believed multiple people were involved in the attack. I'm Haya Pinjwani.
9: Officials say a Manhattan high-rise under construction near Grand Central Terminal remains unstable after columns buckled and floors sagged Tuesday. The structure was still moving and buildings in the surrounding area had to evacuate, including a hotel, school, and several offices. Mayor Mamdani on scene.
10: First responders and structural engineers are working closely with the project engineer to develop plans to shore up the impacted floor.
9: Officials found two columns have buckled on the 21st and 22nd floors. The building is the former Pfizer HQ under construction to build luxury apartments. Julie Walker, New York.
11: That debate is about the role of the technology in healthcare. Utah is the first state in the nation to allow AI to renew prescriptions for patients. Previously, that role had always been reserved for doctors and other medically licensed professionals. Technically, state and federal laws don't allow AI programs to handle prescriptions, but officials in Utah have waived those requirements for Doctronic, maker of the AI chatbot that converses with patients and can send refill orders to their pharmacy. The Federal Food and Drug Administration has signaled it doesn't plan to intervene. Keith Peters, Washington.
12: Virtual Taekwondo gaining popularity as a structured competitive discipline in Southeast Asia. The sport combines VR technology with traditional techniques to bring on tech-savvy young people. Athletes wear VR headsets and motion sensors in the non-contact matches. Unlike conventional Taekwondo, the virtual matches are not separated by age or weight. Jason Walker reporting.
0: Former Dallas Cowboys defensive end Marshawn Kneeland had a brain abnormality linked to repeated concussions when he killed himself after a high-speed chase with police in November 2025. The post-mortem analysis of Kneeland's brain tissue shows he was in stage 1 of 4 of chronic traumatic encephalopathy, or CTE, a degenerative brain disease that has been found in athletes in contact sports, combat veterans, and others who experience repetitive head trauma. It has been known to cause violent mood swings, impulsive behavior, and depression. It can only be diagnosed after death. I'm Lisa Dwyer.

0: Hello, I'm Jerry Stewart, and this is One Moment in America. Our Civil War was a terrible time of suffering and hardship and death. But amidst all of that suffering, something very wonderful did happen in America. I'll tell you that story after this important message.
1: Hello, Jerry Stewart here with a word from Liberty Village. 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Have you heard about Angel Studios Young Washington coming to local theaters starting July the 3rd? 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And there'll also be colonial crafts, live historical interpreters like George Washington, and good old-fashioned fun for the whole family. 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God bless America. Happy birthday, America. See you there.
0: Our Civil War was a terribly destructive time in our history, with literally hundreds of thousands of lives destroyed. But this fact you may not know. During that 5 years of our Civil War, one of the greatest religious revivals took place in America, and so many accepted Jesus Christ as their Savior. The Battle Hymn of the Republic tells that story quite well. He has sounded forth the trumpet that shall never call retreat. He is sifting out the hearts of men before His judgment seat. Oh, be swift, my soul, to answer Him. Be jubilant, my feet. Our God is marching on. Are you in God's army? I'm Jerry Stewart, and that was One Moment in America.

0: With the Wall Street Business Report, I'm Bill Alexander. President Donald Trump sought to take credit for recent price cuts by Walmart, but a statement by the retailer made no mention of the administration's involvement in its decision. In a statement, Trump said, Walmart will be lowering prices by a lot at my administration's request to celebrate our great country's 250th birthday. Toyota Motor North America announced it will invest $3.6 billion to expand its San Antonio manufacturing campus, adding a second vehicle assembly line to bring Tacoma midsize pickup truck production back to the U.S. from Mexico. George E. Johnson Sr., a pioneer in black hair care whose multi-million dollar business was the first black-owned company to be listed on the American Stock Exchange, has died. He was 99 years old. Johnson and his late wife Joan started Johnson Products in 1954. It grew into a hair care empire with brands like Afro Sheen and Ultra Sheen. For the Wall Street Business Report, I'm Bill Alexander in Washington.
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2: Hypocrisy has always existed in politics, and it's bipartisan. But the situation with Democrat Senate candidate Graham Plattner of Maine takes it to a new level. Plattner, who may have withdrawn from the race by the time this commentary is aired, is accused of rape by a woman who has come forward, given her name, and also given some disgusting details about Plattner's alleged behavior towards her. He denies it all and says all sex was consensual. Plattner adds this to the Nazi tattoo, the sexting with women after he was married, and who knows what else may come out. The Maine Democrat Party has withdrawn monetary support, and some Democrats have withdrawn their endorsements. Does character matter anymore? At least since Bill Clinton and through the current president, too many Americans, including too many evangelicals, have had a double standard. They criticize Clinton's behavior while ignoring or justifying President Trump's behavior with women. Jimmy Carter was an upright man who never had any scandal associated with him, though his policies failed. Now are we supposed to accept policies we like and ignore the character question? I'm Cal Thomas.
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This is Seth Leibson for townhall.com. A specter is taking over the Democratic Party and haunting America. Marxist and Islamist socialism. A new crop of Democratic Party candidates truly stand for and believe in the worst and most dangerous ideologies of the past. These candidates are winning and likely winning races for mayor, for Congress, and for Senate. From Los Angeles to Washington, D.C., from Colorado to Michigan. Even a cursory look at their platforms and speeches reveals admissions of support for Marx and Mao and Stalin, and Islamist organizations from Hamas to Hezbollah. This juggernaut of alien and anti-American ideology has a motor, and it has momentum. Even the Democratic frontrunner for president and the Democrats' former nominee, Kamala Harris, is in regular consultation with one of its leaders, seeking favor and advice from Zoran Mamdani. The toxic ideology from which millions died and fled from in Europe, Asia, Lebanon, and Iran cannot be replanted here. But just now, due to enfeeblement or sympathy, no force within the Democratic Party can stop it. The job must be left to us.

0: Did you know that 10% of married women say they don't have a close female friend? And that means a lot of wives have no support outside the home when times are tough inside the home. For a happier, healthier marriage, author Jen Weaver suggests that wives identify their wife style. There are two categories, frayed and braided. The frayed wife is worn out because she's trying to hold everything together herself. She believes she needs to have all the answers as a mom and all the answers as a wife. She gives to others but doesn't make time for herself. She's tired and feels lonely and unappreciated. The solution for the frayed wife is to become a braided wife, a woman who has female friends she can rely on for support, for wisdom, or for a shoulder to cry on. Like the proverb which says, a cord of three strands is not easily broken, the braided wife has strands of friendship weaving through her life. Ladies, you're under a lot of pressure as a wife and mom. There's no such thing as a day off, and you probably go days without hearing so much as a thank you. Who could better understand the stress you're under than another wife and mom? That's exactly why women have an opportunity to be a force for good in each other's lives. Braided wives can celebrate each other when times are good and support each other when times are tough. Every woman needs a close friend to lean on in life. For Focus on the Family, I'm Jim Daly.
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0: or the killing of Bereskovska. Based on the sophistication of the remote-controlled explosive device that was used, investigators in Monaco said last week that they believed multiple people were involved in the attack.
1: Healthcare workers at the epicenter of Congo's Ebola outbreak are walking off their jobs. Teams are not getting paid in a timely fashion. The strike threatens efforts to slow the outbreak, and officials say is still spreading faster than the response. News and analysis at townhall.com. A new application of artificial intelligence is at the heart of a spirited debate that's going on in Utah.
2: That debate is about the role of the technology in healthcare. Utah is the first state in the nation to allow AI to renew prescriptions for patients. Previously, that role had always been reserved for doctors and other medically licensed professionals. Technically, state and federal laws don't allow AI programs to handle prescriptions, but officials in Utah have waived those requirements for Doctronic, maker of the AI chatbot that converses with patients and can send refill orders to their pharmacy. The Federal Food and Drug Administration has signaled it doesn't plan to intervene. Keith Peters, Washington.
1: U.S. Airlines spent $6.66 billion on jet fuel in May, an 84% increase from the previous year. It was the second month in a row with fuel costs exceeding $6 billion. More on these stories, townhall.com.
3: Here's your current forecast from Real Talk 1540 WYOH. For today, we'll have a chance of thunderstorms with highs in the upper 80s. For tonight, skies will be mostly cloudy with lows in the mid-60s. Thursday will be partly sunny, then a chance of thunderstorms with highs in the upper 80s. Thursday night, we'll have a chance of thunderstorms with lows in the mid-60s. Friday, we'll have a chance of rain showers with highs in the mid-80s. Friday night, we'll have a chance of rain with lows in the mid-60s. And Saturday, we'll have a chance of showers and thunderstorms with highs in the mid-80s. 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

0: Welcome back to the Ramsey Show in the Fairwinds Credit Union studio. George Camel, Ramsey personality, is my co-host today. Ashley is in Green Bay, Wisconsin. Hi, Ashley. How are you?
1: Hey, good, Dave. How are you?
0: Better than I deserve. What's up?
1: Hi. So, it's kind of a long story, but I'm going to try to condense it. I'm 24. I've been living on my own. Bad family situation I had to get away from. I've been kind of working odd jobs here and there. Currently make about 30 to 35 a year, if I'm lucky. My car that I was fortunate to get recently broke down. It's not worth fixing just because it's not worth the amount of money that it would take to fix it. I'm just wondering, if I have no money in the bank, no savings, how would you recommend getting a different car without taking on debt?
0: What's wrong with your car? Who said it's not worth fixing?
1: So it's had a lot of suspension issues, and it has like 222,000 miles on it. It's 2011. I wouldn't be able to get that much out of it. And the suspension issues, they quoted me like $3,000. And then
0: can you drive the car? What's wrong with the suspension?
1: Yeah, it's a lot of like different, like the wheel bearing, like there's just a lot of things that I couldn't afford to fix.
0: That wasn't what I asked. I asked if you could drive the car. Is it rolling?
1: No.
0: Why? What's broken that keeps it from rolling? Because suspension issues don't keep it from rolling.
1: The brakes are creating like a lot of heat that is for something that requires
0: brakes fixing.
1: Are
0: different than suspension. Okay.
1: Well, yeah, I mean, it's a lot of things is what I'm trying to say.
2: Have you gotten multiple quotes on this?
0: So let me stop you for a second. Okay, I'm sorry, George, just a second. I'll let you come back to that. Here's why I'm asking that, okay?
1: Mm-hmm.
0: I drove junk cars for a lot of my life and turned a wrench on them, old redneck style, all that stuff, right? And I don't want you to have to drive a piece of crap car the rest of your life. I want you to not have to, and I'm trying to get you up and moving again. But I would say close to 100% of the cars with 250,000 miles have suspension issues. The suspension is merely what causes the car to feel like it isn't riding well. If you hit a pothole, it feels like it runs up through your back, you know, and jars your brains out, that kind of stuff. That's a suspension issue. Or when you go into a corner, it feels like it moves like four times as you go around the corner instead of once. That's a suspension issue. None of those things keep you from driving that car to work. And almost all worn-out cars have a worn-out suspension. I've got a 1960 Corvette that has been renovated, frame up. The suspension in the thing absolutely sucks.
1: Yeah.
0: Okay.
1: Well,
0: so the suspension doesn't bother me. The brakes you got to have fixed. The brakes are different than suspension and different than wheel bearings. And I think someone has just looked at your car and said, oh, this is going to take more than to put this car back the way I would do it because I'm a mechanic. Is going to cost more than this car is worth. Yeah, well, we're not trying to do that. We're trying to put a Band-Aid on this sucker so this girl can get to work. That's different.
1: Sure, yeah. So they said in the dealership.
0: Dealership. There's another problem. The most expensive place to get a car worked on is in the dealership.
1: Yes, I'm aware of that.
0: Then why did you go there?
1: So I also, if you would let me explain, I will explain it to you.
0: Okay, try.
1: I took it to another friend after I was done at the dealership, and he also told me the same thing. It's going to cost, you know, even though he was able to do it for slightly cheaper, the parts themselves were really expensive with everything that needed to be done.
0: Okay.
1: So,
0: I still don't think everything needs to be done.
1: Okay.
0: I disagree.
1: Okay.
0: I think your friend is wanting to fix your whole car, and I don't think he understands. All we need to do is get the brakes on this thing. Can you get some brakes on it for me so I can get to work? And when I get to work, then I'm going to start stacking cash, and I'm going to sell this piece of crap to a junkyard for $2,000 or $1,500. I'm going to put $1,500 with it, and I'm going to go buy a car that's twice as good as this one, which ain't much still. But we're going to move up in car a little bit. You've got no money. I'm trying to get you off of your feet.
1: Yeah. Yep.
0: And that's what I'm trying to do. And the dealer's not even going to come close to helping you. 100% of dealers are going to tell you, oh, you need a new car. Here's three easy payments. Asking a dealer to fix your car is like asking a dog if it's hungry. Of course they're going to tell you it's broken. You know, and your friend is probably looking at it going, yeah, I'm a good mechanic and I know how to fix all this stuff and it's not worth screwing with. But he hadn't thought about the fact that you got no money to go buy a car with.
1: So yeah, I mean, my friend doesn't have a financial incentive to tell me anything, though,
0: I didn't think that either. I think he's a good mechanic, and he wants to do it. He wants to fix everything, and I wouldn't fix everything on this car. I drove cars just like this when I was broke, too.
2: Can you go back to him and say, hey, I just want to get from A to B. I don't need to do everything. What do I need to do to get this thing rolling again?
0: And then you go take six shifts at whatever it is you're doing and pick up four side hustles, and go put your little money together, and let's get this thing up and running for 4 months, okay? I had a guy loan me a car with 400,000 miles on it when we went bankrupt.
1: Mm-hmm.
0: 400,000. This car was an absolute piece of crap. When I drove it into a good neighborhood, the cops followed me. They thought I was going to steal something. This car should not be in this neighborhood. It was that bad. I drove that car for 3 months, and it was the worst experience of my life. I used to tell people I drove that car for 10 years, 1 3-month period. But you know what I did during that 3 months? I worked like a maniac, and I bought a $1,500 car, which was
2: That's a huge upgrade.
0: Better than the blessing my friend had loaned me.
2: That's the blessing of a beater.
0: When the guy loaned it to me, I swear to God, we got the jumper cables, jumped it off, and I drove it up out of the weeds. You might be a redneck if. This is the loaner I was driving. The vinyl roof was torn loose across the front, so when you drove it, it filled up with air. It looked like a rolling parachute. When you come to a stoplight, your stop would settle.
2: Oh, man.
0: For 3 months. I'm emotionally scarred. This was 35 years ago. I'm still emotionally scarred from this.
2: You're still angry at this car.
0: I'm old blue. Old blue.
2: Take this thing out to the farm and shoot it, Dave. Is it still around somewhere?
0: It needed bullets put in it.
2: It's in a junkyard somewhere.
0: Like an old horse. It needs to be put out of its misery. Uh-oh. Wait a minute.
2: That's my territory.
0: Anyway, so what I want for you, Ashley, is I want you to get out of the mindset that you're going to go take out a car payment. You're 24. You make no money. You're on your own. You got away from a toxic family situation. And the last thing you need is a car payment.
2: In the meantime,
0: what you desperately need is some semi-horrible transportation for a short period of time for you to work like a crazy girl and pile up cash and no happy hours and no eating out and no nothing, no partying, no fun. Pile up cash and get you a little better car, and then pile up cash and get you a little better car, and then you'll start to be in something that's reliable. But you're not going to do it with car payments. If you sign up for car payments, girl, you're going to be stuck right where you is for the next 5 years.

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0: Guys, I want to loop back for a second. If you find yourself with a low income and no money, the way out of the situation is not borrowing money to buy things. That will nail your feet to the floor and you will not be able to move. It's a trap. And that's why payday lenders, pawn shops, rent-to-own, and tote-the-note lots are in the poor end of town. They're not in the rich end of town. Because they oppress, they take advantage of people with low incomes who feel trapped and desperate. I have been broke. I've never been poor. Poor is a state of mind. Poor is I'm trapped and there's no way out, so I'm forced to rent my washer and dryer at the rent-all place. I'm forced to buy a car and pay three times too much for it at an interest rate that can't even be calculated on the tote-the-note lot. Or I'm going to borrow money at 800% interest. That's actually what it is. It's not an exaggeration. At a payday lender. Because it feels like I'm trapped and I'm reaching for, I'm grabbing for anything that I can get a hold of to get out of this trap. And when you do that, someone will hand you a concrete block and you will sink. They will not hand you a life preserver. And that includes going to a car dealer when you make $25,000 a year and you're 24 years old to get your $1,000 car worked on in the repair shop. That's 100% of the time not going to go well. They are not set up to serve that clientele. They're not set up for it. They don't even know how. Their brains don't even work that way. And so you can be angry about it if you want. That's not a bad thing. But the way out is not to borrow your way off of the bottom rung of the income ladder. The way out is to cut your lifestyle to nothing and work like a maniac and get your income up. Get your income up, get your income up, get your income up. You do not, when you're in a situation like that, and I have been there, you do not have any time or margin for any kind of relaxation or luxury. In a country that is full of relaxation and luxury, every Instagram feed is some bullcrap thing that you don't need to be messing with. You don't need to look at any kind of social media. When you're in that situation, all you need to do is work. My grandmother used to say there's a great place to go when you're broke, to work. And it's the only way off the bottom. But it will get you off the bottom. It'll get you out. You're not stuck. You live in the greatest country the world has ever known. And if you simply get up and go work six jobs, today you can make $20 an hour at Target and FedEx. Throwing boxes today. Today you can make sure you do not have to have a master's degree in finance to make a really good living today. And once you get your income where you can go buy a $3,000 car for cash, now things start to loosen up a little bit. And then you can go buy a $6,000 car for cash. And because the good news is a $3,000 car in 1 year does not go down in value. It's pretty well done. So you can take your $3,000, $4,000, add to that, get a $7,000. This is how Sharon and I got out after we went bankrupt and lost everything and had two little babies. We did a borrowed car to a $1,000, $1,500 car to a $3,500 car. Those are the real numbers. I remember distinctly when I bought the first $10,000 car after bankruptcy. It was several years later.
1: Wow.
0: It wasn't 20 minutes later, and I wasn't trying to rebuild my credit because credit had not served me well. I was done with credit. And so I went to all the way to the bottom, lost everything, started in the hole because I still owed the IRS. My net worth was not zero. It was negative. I owed the IRS money because you can't bankrupt those buttholes. And so I still got the IRS. I've still got this and that. I've still got these things. And I've still got two babies to feed, and I've still got to keep the lights on. And I was so scared I couldn't breathe. I didn't know what to do. And so if you're in that situation, I've been there. And I'm not going to sit here and tell you what you want to hear. And if that pisses you off, that's awesome. Because that's my job, is to piss you off so you don't stay where you are. If I can upset you and make you move off your little butt, then I did my job. Because that's what people did with me. They didn't look at me and go, oh, no, Dave, you need a government program. They said, you need to go make some lemons out of all, lemonade out of all this freaking lemons you got. You got cases of lemons, boy. You need to go do something with it. These are my friends, my family. They zero mercy. Mm. Actually, it was really great mercy because it was the truth.
1: That's the way kind out, of thing you can do for someone.
0: The way out is the truth. Not say, oh, well, you just need, the poor need a line of credit. It's the last thing you need when you're broke. It's going to keep you freaking broke. So the last thing you need is a car payment because you got a car problem. And I just, my job here is to love you so well. I remember how that feels, and I am not going to tolerate the narrative of lies that are going to be thrown at you. I'm a consumer advocate. We're here, George and I are here to help you, not anything else. You're not our entertainment value. We were entertained long before we got to these microphones.
1: Doesn't take much.
0: So, man. This is what you've walked into if you walk into the Ramsey Show. Don't expect anything else. Steve is with us in San Antonio, Texas. Hey, Steve, what's up?
2: Hey, guys. Thank you so much for taking my call.
0: Sure.
2: Can you hear me?
0: Yes, sir. How can we help?
2: Okay. So I'm gonna ask the question, and then I'm going to describe the situation. My question is, when should I file for Social Security with Irma in mind? You are familiar with Irma, right?
0: Uh-huh.
2: Yes?
0: Okay, give me the rest of the story. I'm so confused.
2: Okay, so I turned 65 in March. No, I'm a school teacher. I got Part A covered off. I filed for Part A of Medicare. The rest, because I'm still with the school district, I'm taken care of. I've got Social Security coming to me when I do retire. Not much, but some. Next March, I will meet with, in Texas, it's called the, what's it called? I forgot what it's called. But when you hit a certain age and you use a service, you get full benefits. All right? So I'll get that in March. The third source of income that I'm going to have when I retire is, and I'm blessed, I won a scratch-off ticket for $500,000. And that turned out to be $380,000 after the taxes were taken out. So my question is, with Irma in mind, I know in 2 years' time, I will be taxed heavily because of that sudden growth of income. My question is, what's your advice for filing for Social Security? Do I wait till after that two-year grace period, or should I file for Social Security next year when I retire?
0: I would wait, given that you're going to take the hit on the lottery. The lottery income is going to come in.
2: Yeah.
0: Let that purge be the rat and the snake all the way through your taxes, and then do your Social Security after that, and then you won't have to deal with Irma. It's not a problem. Because Irma's not affected by net worth. It's affected by income. And so, yeah, that's what I would, yeah. And by the way, what they withheld on that is not necessarily your tax rate. Your tax rate is, they withhold 24% on lottery winnings, but you may or may not be taxed that. You may be taxed more or less. So you need to get some good tax advice as well. 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
4: With SRN News, I'm Rich Thompson in Washington. It's over. The words of President Trump, frustrated with the Iranian leadership, calling them liars. The president says a ceasefire with Iran, as far as he is concerned, is history. Spoke at the NATO summit in Turkey, lashing out at Iran following its attack on several tankers in the Strait of Hormuz and the targeting of Kuwait and Bahrain as well. The U.S. responded, launching strikes on Iranian military targets and revoking a license that authorized the sale of Iranian oil. Oil prices up about 6% this morning. Following the latest sexual assault allegations against him, the pressure is mounting on Democrat Graham Platner to drop out of the U.S. Senate race in Maine. One of Platner's strongest backers, Senator Bernie Sanders, urging Platner to step aside from the race. On Wall Street this morning, stock futures are sharply lower. Dow futures down almost 700 points. This is SRN News.
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6: Your local news update. Good Wednesday morning. Mostly sunny and humid, the mid-80s. Ohio Edison has the number of outages down below 1,000 from Sunday's combination macro burst and tornado event in Mahoning County. There's a larger event still in the Stars Corners area. Hope to have most of that power back on by 11 tonight. The month of June, average temperature 67.7 degrees, pretty close to normal. 1.78 inches of rain last month, though. Good 2 inches below normal. Man hit and killed by a car at Youngstown Road and Kenilworth Avenue Southeast Saturday night. Identified now as 72-year-old Charles Owens Jr. The driver not cited so far. State Highway Patrol participating in a national best-looking cruiser contest. The American Association of State Troopers sponsoring the contest, looking to feature 13 vehicles in the 2027 calendar. More at allyouneedtoknow.com, the letter U, the number 2. I'm Jim Michaels.
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9: Here's your current forecast from Real Talk 1540 WYOH. For today, we'll have a chance of thunderstorms with highs in the upper 80s. For tonight, skies will be mostly cloudy with lows in the mid-60s. Thursday will be partly sunny, then a chance of thunderstorms with highs in the upper 80s. Thursday night, we'll have a chance of thunderstorms with lows in the mid-60s. Friday, we'll have a chance of rain showers with highs in the mid-80s. Friday night, we'll have a chance of rain with lows in the mid-60s. And Saturday, we'll have a chance of showers and thunderstorms with highs in the mid-80s.
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0: Well, we wish we could get to every call and question here on the show. If you got a money question, you want an answer for your situation, head over to the website, use Ask Ramsey. Ask Ramsey is our free AI tool that's built and trained only on proven Ramsey principles. Yeah, about 3 years worth of this show we dropped into it. And we dropped all the books we've written into it. We dropped all the articles, which there's thousands of, that we have on our website on different subjects into it. And so it's pure Ramsey, no Reddit, no TikTok, no crap, just what Ramsey says. And if you don't want to know what Ramsey says, then you wouldn't certainly use Ask Ramsey. But if you do want to know what Ramsey says, you could ask Ramsey, and you will only get a Ramsey-fied answer. As a matter of fact, it's getting increasingly smart-aleck. It's starting to sound like me. It's so bad. But, hey, ask your question today at RamseySolutions.com, completely free. Ask Ramsey, or click the link in the description if you're listening on podcast or YouTube. Abigail is in Vermont. Hi, Abigail. How are you?
1: I'm doing well. How are you?
0: Better than I deserve. What's up?
1: My husband and I, we've been married for 5 years now. We bought a house right before we got married. And before we got together, I lived at home with my mom, and I ended up buying my own house on my own, kind of spiraled into, we had a good nest egg built up. So now, 5 years into marriage, we have no debt except for our mortgage. And during that time when I was living at home, before we were together, I didn't have any bills or anything, so I dumped a lot of money into my retirement account. I did it as a 403B Roth. So I have about $143,000 in my retirement account.
0: Good.
1: Our current debate that we have is my husband really wants to take a chunk of that money and pay off our mortgage. We have about $54,000 in investments, including an emergency fund. Our yearly income is about $110,000, but in our investments and our retirement, we definitely have enough that we could wipe out our mortgage, but I wasn't sure if taking that 10% penalty, because it did go in Roth, if that would be worth paying the mortgage off early. That way, we are, every month except for June and July, we have an extra $1,600 that we are able to throw into our investments and our mortgage.
0: What's your mortgage balance?
1: About $125,000.
0: Did you keep the house you've paid off?
1: So the first house that I bought, we sold it, and we used that money to renovate our current house. Our house was a fixer-upper, so we did all of our renovations without getting any.
0: So you only own the one house?
1: Correct, yep.
0: And you have $54,000, and you have $112,000 owed, and $100,000, and what was your income,
1: So $110,000 in income. Mm-hmm. Our mortgage is $125,000.
0: Okay,
1: and we have $54,000 in investments, mm-hmm. an emergency fund.
0: You got $140,000.
1: We do have life insurance.
0: Yeah, your husband's wrong. There's no possible way I would pull money out of a Roth and pay off a mortgage. I want your mortgage paid off worse than he does. It's going to do amazing things for you guys, but I don't want to be stupid in paying it off. And the hit you're going to take on this account is not worth it to pay it off. You're going to get there. You're fat on your emergency fund. You don't need $54,000 in there, so I'd take $25,000 of that and throw it on there. Then you got $100,000 to go, and you're doing about $18,000 a year right now, $1,500 a month, right?
1: Roughly, yeah. I work per diem, so when I say our yearly income is about $110,000, I'm per diem. I'm a nurse, but I have a lot of like medical conditions that kind of inhibit me from working more. And we have
0: Do you make $110,000 or don't you?
1: We do. Okay. But some years we are able to make a little more than that.
0: Okay. Well, when you make a little more, put a little more on it. But if you don't make a little more, then you're still okay. You're fine. Okay. I mean, you put $20,000 a year on $100,000. It's gone in 5 years, and you're how old?
1: I'm 28. He's 34.
0: Yeah. And so you're going to be not even 40, and you have a paid-for house. The house is worth what today?
1: About $220,000.
0: Good. Good. You're going to be in great shape. Y'all are doing so good.
2: I want to reset the conversation with him tonight and go, hey, I know you want to pay off this mortgage. Let's make a plan that doesn't involve decimating our nest egg to get there.
0: Yeah.
2: Let's use future income, a little bit of our savings. Let's have a plan. Spit shake. 3 years, 4 years, 5 years. This thing's gone.
0: Yeah. And your 403B, make sure it's invested in good mutual funds, because a lot of them aren't in 403Bs. They get into insurance products. Be careful with those. Let's just get in some good mutual funds, good growth stock mutual funds. You should be earning 10-12% average on your money. And if you are, you're going to double that money every 7 years. And so about the time this house is paid off, you guys are going to be millionaires.
1: That's one way to look at it. Now, as far as paying this off, would you recommend rice and beans or just continue on the path that we've been doing?
0: I'll continue on the path that you're doing. But I would just say every time I look at anytime we have, quote, found money, I get a bonus, I get some unexpected overtime, I get whatever. Anytime we've got some found money that the budget didn't need and that, you know, we can still have a good life while we're doing it, I'm just going to throw all found money at it. You know, okay. You know, your rich uncle passes away and leaves you $5,000. That's found money, right? You just throw it at it.
1: Mm-hmm.
0: Something happens, you get $10,000 somewhere, just throw it at it. What's going to end up happening? You're probably going to pay the house off in about 4 years without doing rice and beans.
1: Sounds about right, yeah.
0: Yeah.
1: I think that's where we're kind of...
0: Yeah, I think that, I mean, that's more than $20,000 a year, but you're going to have some found money. You're going to pick up your per diem. Different things are going to happen. And you can still have a good life while you're doing that.
2: Still go on a vacation, go on a date.
0: Yeah. Yeah.
2: Don't punish yourselves for no reason.
0: And that when you're in baby steps 4, 5, and 6, which is where you all are, we are intentional, not intense. 1, 2, and 3 is intense, which is beans and rice, rice and beans. You don't see the inside of a restaurant unless you're working there, and you don't go on vacation. Till you get your butt out of debt and have an emergency fund. Then when you move to where you guys are, Abigail, we go 4, 5, and 6, and that's intentional, and that's when we have a life. But we also have goals, and we're, you know, found money goes towards the goal, and your husband's got a great goal of having a house paid for. Because, guys, when you got no house payment, you know how fast that old house payment turns into $1 million when it's invested? I did that. I took my old house, but when I finally paid off the house, it was about $1,900 back in the day. And I rounded it up $2,500, and I put that automatic draft into a mutual fund. Just to see, and left it on. I never put anything else in it. How fast that one mutual fund became $1 million was absolutely mind-boggling.
2: Yeah, that's the compound growth
0: just,
2: on that.
0: Because you're used to paying a stupid house payment. When you pay yourself a house payment,
2: and it's invested.
0: My goodness.
2: Instead of paying interest to the bank, you're paying yourself some interest.
0: Ding, ding, ding.
2: That's amazing. And once you cross that threshold under 100,000, you're like, game on. We got this.
0: Oh, yeah, you can smell it now. Anthony's in Chicago. Hey, Anthony, what's up?
3: Hey, Dave, thanks for taking my call.
0: Sure, how can we help?
3: So I graduated 2 years ago. I've accumulated a lot of debt in those 4 years, plus a new car I bought that you probably won't like. But currently, I sit at roughly, I was trying to get like some tips, and like I feel like I'm doing a good job repaying it back, and I was wondering if you can provide any more helpful tips to keep going on that aggressive edge that I've started.
2: What's the total debt?
3: The total debt after, like, the start? Or
2: the balance right now?
0: Today.
3: Today is about $50,000-ish.
2: What's your income?
3: It's about $66,000, but I have overtime, so $76,000 last year.
2: Good.
0: What's the ish $50,000 on?
3: So we got $33,000 in a private bank student loan. We got $17,000 in federal loans, and then my car is above equity value, above my loan value.
0: I don't care. What do you owe on your car?
3: $15,000.
0: Okay, so you don't have $55,000. You don't have $50,000. You have $65,000 in debt.
3: Correct. Technically.
0: Yeah. Okay. All right.
2: That's almost 100% debt-to-income ratio. So you need to get this income up. We might want to sell the car if you want to speed this process up, but that's the only way to do it. Spend less, make more, throw the difference at the debt snowball it, smallest to largest balance, and hopefully you'll be out of this thing in 2 years.

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0: Sarah is with us in Oklahoma City. Hi, Sarah. How are you?
1: Hey, doing well. Thanks for taking my call.
0: Sure. What's up?
1: The gist is, I'm wondering, there's a lot more context, but I'm wondering if I should take money out of my 401k so that my fiancé can kind of get prepared and pay off some of his debt before we get married.
0: I'm sorry, what would you do with the 401k money?
1: So I am staying at home right now with our 8-month-old baby.
0: Mm-hmm.
1: So I haven't been working since, like, 38 weeks pregnant.
0: Mm-hmm.
1: And so I don't have my own income. So he's covering everything. Very grateful for that. But I also hear you all coach.
0: What does he make?
1: Total about $35,000 a year. So it's pretty low. So we're kind of,
0: you're going back to work, I take it.
1: Yes, at some point soon, but that's not on the table right now.
0: Why?
1: And we get married in 6 months.
0: Why are you waiting 6 months? You have a baby. Get married tomorrow.
1: Well, so that's where the nuance comes in. We're Catholic, and we have to be kind of in a marriage prep before we can get married in the church. So we have it set up. We've tried to keep our lives fairly separate. We wouldn't be living together if we didn't have a baby. But this is where we found ourselves, and we made certain decisions so that I could stay home with our son. I was in an in-between. I had left my career a few years ago. So I was just looking for
0: jobs. You're looking for a magic switch to make an impossible set of math work, and the magic switch is not your 401k. This is the box that you guys have built for yourselves that you're trying to live in doesn't fit, and the 401k is not going to make it fit. So how much debt does he have?
1: He has about $28,000. And I have zero. So that's also part of it is...
0: Yeah. Well, number one,
1: yeah.
0: I'm fairly aware of the detailed pre-marriage process that a good Catholic goes through. And it's also, by the way, for those of you that aren't Catholic, I'm not, but I'm aware of this part, the statistics of the folks that go through the pre-marriage system that the Catholics use is are very good for staying married. So the pre-marriage process that you're talking about is very thorough and very good. I'm a believer in what you're doing. I'm not aware of how they treat a child out of wedlock in that process. That's a little surprising to me.
1: Mm-hmm.
0: But the priest would say, wait, you've had a baby, but we're still going to act like you didn't and go through all of this detailed pre-marriage counseling as if you guys weren't sleeping together. That's weird.
1: Mm-hmm. Yeah, it surprised us too. So in our area, they actually don't even start marriage prep until after a child is born. So even though we've been together for a couple of years, just to allow, I guess like freedom with the sacrament and make sure that it's not.
2: That
1: like
2: makes
1: a
2: no sense.
0: Okay, I don't know. I don't know. That's confusing
1: it
0: to
1: is,
0: me, but I don't know how to speak into that.
2: What were you doing before and how much were you making?
1: So immediately before he was born, I was just working at a brewery and substitute teaching. The 401k is from when I was a teacher, a public school teacher, a couple of years ago.
0: Yeah.
2: Okay. And what's he doing? Only making 35.
0: How much is in the 401k?
1: Only about $13,000.
0: Okay. All right. If you take it out, it's $6,000. Not 13. By the time they take the penalties and taxes out of it, might be $7,000. Mm-hmm. Might be $7,000. Okay. And so it's not going to, what my point earlier is, it's not going to fix your problem. Your
1: mm-hmm.
0: problem is an income problem and a marriage problem. And you need to solve both of those as soon as possible. His income going up, temporarily working 6 side hustles, your income going up, picking up a side hustle and planning to go back to work. And you do not pay bills for someone you're not married to, period.
1: Mm-hmm.
0: And I don't know how to solve the part that is tied to Catholicism, because I don't know enough about it to speak intelligently. But I do know if I were in your shoes, I would sit down and talk to a priest and figure out some process by which we got married sooner rather than later. And so if you're going to be married and you're going to have a child, and you already have a child together, then, you know, the sooner you get that together, the faster your all's lives are going to be knit together, the faster you're going to be able to get the debt cleared and build wealth and so on. But cashing out this 401k doesn't fix. It's like spitting in the wind. You got $60,000 and $70,000 problems. You don't have a $6,000 problem. And by that I mean your all's incomes suck. And so, you know,
2: the debt payments alone are probably eating up half the take-home pay.
0: Yeah. And it doesn't fix it. It's like, it's a glancing blow at best. Okay. So, yeah. Interesting. So if you cash out your 401k early, you get a 10% penalty plus your tax rate. So, it's typically going to be a 25% tax rate plus, about a 10% tax penalty, so about a 35% hit. So roughly one-third of your money. It's like saying, I want to borrow money at 35% interest to pay my fiancé's bills. Okay. Number one, we don't ever pay our fiancé's bills under any circumstances. You're not married to them. Do not pay someone else's bills. It's your roommate. And legally, that's where you stand. And if he decides he's just going to say, yeah, I don't really care about priests, and I don't really care about babies, and I don't really care about you, I'm just going to leave. And then you paid his bills? Now, that's the other call we get on the air. Here.
2: I paid the bills, I paid his debts, and then we broke up. What now?
0: Because I thought we were going to get married, I thought we were in love, and I thought we had a baby together. Oh, wait, that last part you did what do, but yeah, this is where you get yourself in a pinch, boys and girls. Yeah. This is a problem. It's a serious problem. All right, not aimed at her, but just because I can't get it out of my system right now, there's several pieces of research on what's called the success sequence. If you first graduate from high school and only then do you get a full-time job and only then do you get married and only then do you have children, if you do those things in sequence, if you are a millennial, you have a 97% probability of not being at the poverty level. If you get them out of order and have babies before kids and high school and jobs and grown-up stuff, and then you get them out of order, then you have a much higher probability of being at the poverty level. And that's exactly what I'm talking about. That's what I'm fumbling around on here. And so after the cow's already out of the barn, now what do you do? You know, well, all I can do is try to help you from where you are at that point, and that's to return you as quickly as I can to the success sequence, which is, you know, okay, we got the baby thing out of order here. Well, let's get married as soon as possible, because otherwise you end up, you know, I make really good money, and I paid off all his debts, and then he just left because he really didn't want a baby. And even though, you know, yeah. And this, you know, oh, and he took the car I bought for him that's in my name. And he's not paying the bill, and my credit score is getting messed up. I'm going to get repoed. What do I do now, Dave? These are the calls George and I get every week. And so I just want to grab all of you that are 18 to 26 years old by the shoulders and yell in your face, don't shack up. Period. There's no data that says this works. None. There's lots of research that says you're going to get your face pounded in. You're not. Your net worth is going to be 1/13th of what it should be if you're shacking up and you're 35 versus your friends that are married and they're 35. 1/13th. That's more than 10x that you screwed yourself up. This stuff matters. Get it in order. If you want to win with money in 2020, if
3: you want to win with money in 2026, you can't keep living

0: techniques to bring on tech-savvy young people. Athletes wear VR headsets and motion sensors in the non-contact matches. Unlike conventional taekwondo, the virtual matches are not separated by age or weight. Jason Walker reporting.
1: And here we go again with Greenland. Denmark vowing to defend the territory after President Trump suggested that the U.S. should control Greenland. The statement came during that NATO summit taking place in Turkey, the meeting meant to emphasize unity among the allies. Denmark's prime minister says that Greenland has a right to self-determination and is not for sale. More on these stories at townhall.com.
2: Here's your current forecast from Real Talk 1540 WYOH. For today, we'll have a chance of thunderstorms with highs in the upper 80s. For tonight, skies will be mostly cloudy with lows in the mid-60s. Thursday will be partly sunny, then a chance of thunderstorms with highs in the upper 80s. Thursday night, we'll have a chance of thunderstorms with lows in the mid-60s. Friday, we'll have a chance of rain showers with highs in the mid-80s. Friday night, we'll have a chance of rain with lows in the mid-60s. And Saturday, we'll have a chance of showers and thunderstorms with highs in the mid-80s. 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

0: Molly is in San Antonio, Texas. Hey, Molly, how are you?
1: I'm good. How are you?
0: Better than I deserve. What's up?
1: Well, my husband and I are trying to come to an agreement on pausing investing to cash buy our next house, and wanted to get your opinion on that.
0: Okay.
1: I'll give you a little background.
0: Okay.
1: We are 33 and 34.
0: Mm-hmm.
1: We bought our house at 26 and paid it off in 5 years.
0: Way to go.
1: No debt.
0: Wow.
1: We have two kids, so we have our retirement and 529s. Just, you know, outgrowing our house. We want more land. We would like to build. We're just kind of
0: good
1: in
0: for
1: that
0: you. I love
1: window.
0: It. Way to go.
1: Figuring out.
0: So what's the current home worth?
1: About $400,000.
0: Okay. And what would your target be for the move? How much?
1: Looking to do about $700,000 with the land.
0: Okay. So we need $300,000.
1: Yes.
0: Okay. I got that. And do you have any investments or savings beyond emergency fund that are not retirement money?
1: Yes. We have a brokerage for the house that's about $125,000.
0: Okay. So you're almost halfway there.
1: Yes.
0: Okay, and what's your household income?
1: Last year we grossed $190,000.
0: Good for you. Well done. Okay, and how much is in your retirement accounts?
1: Retirement with 529s.
0: No, retirement accounts.
1: Oh, just retirement.
0: Mm-hmm.
1: $160,000.
0: Okay, and how much is in the 529s?
1: $60,000.
0: Okay, and how old are the babies?
1: About to be 7 and 2.
0: And you're 34, you said?
1: Yes, 33 and 34.
0: Okay. And so the argument is, do we stop retirement and 529 temporarily to get the other $175,000 that we need to finish this deal?
1: Correct.
0: And you make $190,000. So is that a 2-year plan?
1: Yeah, my husband works overtime and has the option to make more. So if we did this, we would probably really crunch down. And
0: I mean, if you did 175, you would need to save $85,000 a year, right? Out of 190,
1: mm-hmm,
0: to do it in 2 years.
1: Yeah, we could do that.
0: Yeah. So it's a 2-year plan. So if we don't stop saving for retirement instead of 2 years, how long does it take us? 3?
1: Yes.
0: So we're arguing about a year.
1: That's correct.
0: Okay. It always helps me to kind of boil it down when
1: sure.
0: Sharon and I are looking at this, because it's not really philosophically some big, oh, we're not going to save for retirement. It's like 1 year difference if we do
1: right.
0: Or if we don't. So we're really arguing about a year's worth of retirement savings, or 2 years worth of retirement savings, 1 year on the when we purchase the house. So would we give up 2 years worth of additional savings in my 30s making $190,000? What would you do, George? That's kind of interesting.
2: Ooh.
0: I like that.
2: I mean, I was in this exact position, Molly, when we paid off our first house.
0: And what'd you do?
2: And we wanted to cash flow the second one. I kept investing at that 15% rate, but not more. Because, you know, once you're in baby step 7, you can invest 20%, 30%, but we kept it at 15%, and the rest of it we stacked away to make.
0: And
2: that
0: how long did it take
2: purchase.
0: You to save them to your move up? 2 years.
2: That was a couple of years, probably three years.
0: Probably three.
2: So I think you guys need to decide the urgency of the house move. Does it need to be 700 to 650 work? Because you're talking, if you're investing 15% right now, that's about $28,000 of your gross income. That's what you're actually talking about. So does the $28,000? Is it worth waiting a year? Is it worth investing for that year?
0: A year? It's more like 6 months now once you talk about that one.
2: Yeah, if you guys actually crunch the numbers, I'm curious what the actual numbers would be based on how much you're investing now, what pausing would get you, what that next house will actually cost. Because the other part is buying a new home is just the starting point is that 700 number. And then you've got the furniture and the moving costs and all the extra things that you want to do. And so it just gets expensive.
0: They can cash flow that.
2: Yeah, making $190,000, you guys will be fine.
0: Because they don't have a house payment. Nowhere in this scenario is there a house payment.
2: What's your emergency fund?
1: No payment. Emergency fund is $45,000.
2: Okay.
0: You guys, I got to tell you.
2: You're like poster children.
0: You're amazing. Very, very well done.
1: We wanted to come visit when we did pay off it, new babies and
0: life. Y'all really got this nailed. You're going to be, no matter which of these choices you take, you're going to be very wealthy because you're doing several things. You're very intentional. You both are having a vote. You both talk about it. We even argue about it sometimes. And we both are setting detailed goals, but neither one of us are budging on the stuff like I'm not going to go into debt. Neither one of us are doing stupid stuff. You're both just deciding, you know, which type of investing we want to do. Do we want to do single family real estate that we're going to live in, or do we want to, you know, put this money in the mutual funds for there. So, so George said, okay, so really it's $28,000 a year. So it's 2 years of that's $50,000, $60,000.
2: If you pause for 2 years.
0: Yeah.
2: Are you guys investing 15%, Molly? I'm just throwing a number out there. I have no idea.
1: I did the math and I think it might be like 16 or 17%.
2: Yeah. Okay.
1: We could back off a little.
0: Yeah, you can back off a little. But, I mean, yeah, so it's it's $28,000 a year if that's the case.
1: Yeah.
0: It slows your savings rate by that.
2: I like the personal challenge of going, can we do it without pausing investing? That's just a fun challenge for me personally. I'm just a super nerd. So I would go, can we increase our income by $28,000 temporarily? That could be an interesting challenge too.
0: And that then you're still done in 2 years.
2: Can we cut our expenses by 14 and make an extra 14? Boom, you just got
0: make
2: an extra
0: a game out of it. But both are excellent goals. Okay? So there's neither one of these things put your face in the stupid column. You know what I'm saying? You guys are just doing so good. I'm so proud of you.
2: It's almost like you're reverting to baby step 3B for a time.
0: Yeah.
2: That's kind of how I see it. Which in
0: there's,
2: baby step 3B,
0: there's not a wrong answer to the argument.
2: Yeah, we say 0
0: so
2: to 15%.
0: I can't just say, you know, Molly, you win, your husband loses. Or husband, you win, Molly loses. I can't just, there's not a wrong answer because both of these things are very smart and you follow the baby steps properly. You're not going back into debt to move up, which I would yell at you for. All of that. You just, everything about this conversation is so healthy and positive. I think you two are going to figure it out. And also, by the way, there's even a weirder scenario mathematically, halfway in between.
2: Oh.
0: We shut down investing for 1 year.
2: And then
0: we take on the overtime, and we cut over here, and then where do we end up? How much, you know, and then we're not talking even about 6 months or 8 months. We're now talking about, you know, just a few months difference, and then it's irrelevant.
2: Yeah.
0: So that'd be
2: it's
0: an easy one to
2: error.
0: Hit in the middle. Yeah, just hit in the middle and go.
2: I like to fast forward and go, okay, when we're 65, do we want to have $11.3 million or $11 million? That's really what you're like, all right, we're going to be okay. It's not worth the brain calories at this point.
0: That's true. That's exactly what it's going to end up to.
2: It's going to be a good problem
0: to
2: have.
0: Funny. Oh, Molly, it's so refreshing to talk to you today. Thank you for calling.

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0: Sydney is in Lancaster, Pennsylvania. Hi, Sydney. How are you?
1: I'm good. How about you?
0: Better than I deserve. What's up?
1: Oh, my gosh. Sorry. First of all, just so happy to be on the phone with you. Oh, my gosh. I, like, grew up listening to you, so, like, this is just wild to be on the phone with you.
0: Well, we're honored. How can we help?
1: So my fiance and I are getting married in January, and we both already are living outside of our parents' house, and so we're trying to figure out what to put on our registry. And a lot of people have been telling me, oh, don't do a cash fund because people want to give you things, and if you don't tell them what you want, they'll just give you crap. But both of us really just would prefer money for the future. Like, how do we go about doing that, or should we just, like, upgrade the stuff that we have?
0: Wow. Well, what occurs to me is that you might ask people to give you money, but certain ones won't. They're just not going to. Like, my wife is old school, southern, redneck, hillbilly, whatever you want to call it, right? And the chance that she's giving you money for a wedding, for her, that would be tacky.
1: Yeah.
0: It's outside of her value system to do that. She couldn't do it. She's also the one that sends flowers to funerals when they say don't send flowers. She doesn't care. I mean, she cares, but she doesn't care. Because she's going to do what her upbringing taught her to do, which is to bless the bride and groom with a silver platter that they will never use, of course. I mean, so it's a very southern thing to do. Or genteel thing to do, or whatever you want to call it. But I don't understand. I would take the money, but I'm with you. George, you got married how many years ago?
2: That was 2018, and we used a registry site. I'm sure you're using a similar one, Sydney. We use one called, I think, Zola, which is a popular one. And on there, we had all the registry stuff, right, all the Target and Amazon crap. But we also had, like, a home down payment fund listed on there with a little cute, you know, picture. And a few people gave to that. You could do a honeymoon fund. And that's just a cash gift that people can give through that.
0: And can you write a little paragraph at the top saying we prefer this?
2: Yeah. You can say it, and you could place it. I place mine right at the top. Yeah. I want everyone to see that first. And the invite...
0: It's a GoFund, George.
2: Exactly. And so the invite is a little trickier. You don't want to be like, here's the invite. Also, cash gifts preferred. You could.
1: Yeah, yeah.
0: That starts to be a little tackier, yeah. Yeah, so put it on the registry, George says.
2: Yeah. If it's on there as a link, and you can have
0: a blurb
2: up there.
0: And the more practical among us will give you money. And then the ones that were with proper upbringing, like my wife, will give you something you can't use. So,
2: Do you guys have a specific goal in mind for this money, or is it just we'd rather have money?
1: So, yeah, that's the other thing we're trying to figure out. So we both ultimately want to do overseas missional work, like relief work, also like through church organizations. So we would love to, like, it would be so much easier if it was for a house, because people would be like, oh, we could see that goal in mind, but we just don't really have any
0: It depends on the audience. I mean, if it's if your friends and relatives are believers and they want to support your working for the Lord, then that might be more motivating than buying you a house.
2: I'd feel more convicted over getting a cupcake platter to go, you know what, I should probably support the missions they're so passionate
0: about. Cupcakes or Jesus,
2: you pick.
1: Okay.
2: But you can put that on the registry site. You can put a little blurb of, hey, here's our heart, here's what we'd love.
0: Now,
2: no
0: if
2: matter
0: you
2: what,
0: collect
2: the
0: money
2: official.
0: To go on a missions trip, you cannot spend it on your house. That would be unethical.
1: Oh, definitely not.
2: And also,
1: not
2: Sydney, here's the fun part. You have the addresses of all these people now. I might just do a follow-up later with a separate missional ask versus trying to combine it into the wedding.
1: Okay.
2: That feels better. Absolutely. To do a support letter 6 months after you're married. Hey, thanks for the gift. Also,
0: thanks for the cupcake platter. Yeah. You know, Jesus,
2: So I might separate it out just so it doesn't feel like you're kind of mixing two wonderful things at the same time.
0: That's fun.
2: But,
0: that's a fun question.
2: If people are going to think you're tacky, they'll think you're tacky. Rachel thought I was tacky because I had a QR code to give to my daughter's 529 at her birthday party. Instead of gifts, I don't want more toys and crap for a one-year-old.
0: I don't know if it's tacky. It's just...
2: strange?
0: Yeah. It's pretty nerdy.
2: Yeah. I just got
0: a QR code for how old was your daughter?
2: It was her one-year-old birthday.
0: For her one-year-old birthday party, you put a QR code on your kid.
2: It was not on her person.
0: Yeah, well, same thing. It was a little cute frame. Like you put a tattoo on her forehead. It's like sponsor the one-year-old.
2: Gosh, well, now I know Dave wouldn't support my daughter's 529.
0: No, I didn't. I wasn't invited, but, yeah.
2: Oh, that's funny.
0: I'm kind of with Rachel. I don't know if tacky is the right word,
2: though.
0: Yeah,
2: this is close family.
0: It's just classic nerd George.
2: I wasn't soliciting money from strangers.
0: If they know you, they don't think it's tacky. They just think it's George.
2: Can I tell you, nobody gave to the 529.
0: So, dadgum QR codes just don't work.
2: Backfired.
0: Not a one!
2: It backfired.
0: Not
2: bigly.
0: A dollar!
2: My parents, they give every year to her 529.
0: I know, but not through the QR
2: not
0: code.
2: Through
0: they
2: QR
0: don't even know
2: code.
0: How to do the QR code.
2: You know how
0: code.
2: Long it took me to figure that out?
0: Oh, that is so classic.
2: Now I'm upset.
0: That is, well, that answers the question.
2: This is a don't try this at home.
0: Wow, don't DIY this puppy. Oh, my gosh, George, that's funny.
2: Oh, boy.
0: All right, I got the wrong number. Here we go. Tessa's in Chicago. Hey, Tessa, what's up?
3: Hey, thank you so much for taking my call.
0: Sure, how can we help?
3: So, I want to start off by saying that my husband and I have gone over this, and I have very strict instructions on what I'm supposed to tell you. I am the problem. I acknowledge it. I do. I'm trying to have gazelle-like intensity.
0: Wow.
3: I listen to Total Money Makeover every single day as a little piece of motivation for my day. I'm trying to get better. But he works really hard, and he lets me stay home. I homeschool our kids. I don't want to be careless with his hard-earned money. And we got ourselves into a position when we bought my parents my childhood home. We decided to buy it and renovate it. We started off doing FPU when we got married, and the only debt we have are mortgage, the home equity, which is the problem. And then we do have a truck payment, but his company gives him an allowance for that.
0: They give him an allowance whether you have a payment or not.
3: They do not. That's not true. It's got to be like so many years new.
0: No, they do not. Yes, they do. They give you an allowance whether you have a payment or not. It has to be a certain age, but it could be a paid-for truck.
3: Yes.
0: Okay.
3: Yes, that's true.
0: So that you don't have to keep the payment to keep the allowance. So don't say that again. Okay.
3: Yeah. So that's kind of unclear for me. He had told me how it works, but I still don't quite understand that. But
0: well,
3: yes,
0: he gets an allowance for a truck, but it has to be a certain age. It does not require it has debt on it. It's that simple.
3: Correct. So we are suffocating, and we're dwindling our savings. We do have our $1,000 emergency fund, but that's pretty much it. Everything else dwindles.
0: Okay.
3: And I don't know if it's
0: Where
3: a matter
0: it
3: of...
0: Where does it dwindle to?
3: So we are paying... our mortgage is $1,195 a month. We pay $1,000 on the home equity every month.
0: What does he make?
3: He makes $98.5 a year, take home.
0: And you're at home full-time? With a baby.
3: I am a photographer, so I make a little bit, but it's like $8,000-$9,000 a year.
2: And what's the truck payment? Did he get
3: the truck payment's $810, and he gets just under that, like $760 or $770, something like that.
0: Yeah. Okay. All right. Well, the truck has to get paid off, and that'll give you your margin back. For one thing.
3: You do that before pushing more at the home equity?
0: Whichever one's the highest balance is second.
3: Yeah. Okay.
0: And have you stopped your 401ks?
3: So that was our main question. He's currently contributing 11%.
0: If you listen to Total Money Makeover, you already know you're supposed to stop your 401k, right?
3: That was what I just passed that chapter. What prompted the phone call.
0: Yeah, you definitely stop it. It's a temporary stop until you get these debts cleaned up, the mess you've made, and then you got margin and you can do this. But you can't do everything at once because everything at once isn't working. That's why you called.
2: You're going to get almost $1,000 back in every single month if he stops his 401k. And then when you clean up the HELOC, sell the truck, get a cash one, and you're set.
0: Yeah.
2: Your margin back.
0: You got a truck has to be a certain age to get the $700. And so then you start to wonder if that's actually worth it or not. It might not be worth it because you might be keeping a truck that's expensive that you're wearing out. You got to look at the math on that truck. But anyway, stop the 401k temporarily. And beans and rice and beans. 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
4: SRN News, I'm Rich Thomason in Washington. The U.S.-Iran ceasefire, President Trump says, as far as he's concerned, it's over. Speaking at the NATO summit following an exchange of fire between Iran and the U.S., President Trump is lashing out at the Iranian leadership, calling members of the leadership liars. Along with military action, the U.S. has revoked a license that authorized the sale of Iranian oil on world markets, and oil prices have been on the rise as of this morning. Following the latest sexual assault allegations against him, the pressure is growing on Democrat Graham Platter to drop out of the U.S. Senate race in Maine. One of his strongest backers, Senator Bernie Sanders of Vermont, is urging Platter to step aside. In New York City, it appears that crews have now managed to stabilize a midtown Manhattan high-rise building. And on Wall Street, Dow futures 582 points lower. This is SRN News.
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6: Your local news update. Good Wednesday morning. Mostly sunny and humid, the mid-80s. Ohio Edison has the number of outages down below 1,000 from Sunday's combination macro burst and tornado event in Mahoning County. There's a larger event still in the Stars Corners area. Hope to have most of that power back on by 11 tonight. The month of June, average temperature 67.7 degrees, pretty close to normal. 1.78 inches of rain last month, though. Good 2 inches below normal. Man hit and killed by a car at Youngstown Road and Kenilworth Avenue Southeast Saturday night. Identified now as 72-year-old Charles Owens Jr., the driver not cited so far. State Highway Patrol participating in a national best-looking cruiser contest. The American Association of State Troopers sponsoring the contest, looking to feature 13 vehicles in the 2027 calendar. More at allyouneedtoknow.com, the letter U, the number 2. I'm Jim Michaels.
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10: Here's your current forecast from Real Talk 1540 WYOH. For today, we'll have a chance of thunderstorms with highs in the upper 80s. For tonight, skies will be mostly cloudy with lows in the mid-60s. Thursday will be partly sunny, then a chance of thunderstorms with highs in the upper 80s. Thursday night, we'll have a chance of thunderstorms with lows in the mid-60s. Friday, we'll have a chance of rain showers with highs in the mid-80s. Friday night, we'll have a chance of rain with lows in the mid-60s. And Saturday, we'll have a chance of showers and thunderstorms with highs in the mid-80s.
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1: In onboard credit. It's one of those that the juice ain't worth the squeeze here, especially with 5.5 years to make the money back.
0: Yeah, that's not...
1: For onboard credit that you may or may not...
0: Yeah, onboard credit, which is marked up crap.
1: I mean, in a gift shop?
0: Yeah.
1: A massage?
0: Were you on here the other day when the guy called about the $1 million in onboard art?
1: Oh, no, but that one went viral. I saw that.
0: That was wild.
1: He said his mom got
0: suckered into these auctions. His mom had been on cruises, and she's buying onboard cruise art and had dropped $1 million in it over the series of years.
1: She had the money, clearly.
0: Well, yeah, but now she doesn't. She's completely broke now because it's all invested in onboard art, which I didn't even know was... I mean, I knew they had... I've been on cruises. I've seen the onboard art.
1: It can't be great.
0: I don't invest in...
1: Was she 3 sheets to the wind? How do you do that?
0: She had to been like... A lot of 3 sheets to the wind. That's like, she did this over a period of years. But yeah, so anyway, what do you buy on board a cruise? I mean, it's like going to Disney. They sell $9 raincoats because it rains every afternoon because they control the weather. And it rains every afternoon at Disney, and they sell you a $9 raincoat with a Mickey on it that they paid 49 cents for in China. And that's what you're buying on cruise ships.
1: Yeah, it's not the money.
0: It's not like it's... You know, like you're getting mink coats or something on there. I mean, or whatever.
1: Well, she's saying 5.5 years, so this must mean at 500 a year she's getting. Talking, she's going to spend almost $6,000 to buy these 100 shares?
0: Yeah.
1: That's crazy.
0: Well, overall, the answer would be no.
1: Put that $6,000 in high-yield savings.
0: Your onboard credit is going to stuff that's marked up at least double. And so now we're not at 5.5 years. We're at 10, 11 years. And it's stuff you might not have purchased anyway. And so buying something on sale that you don't need is not a good buy.
1: And think about it this way. If this was a credit card that said, hey, if you spend $50,000, we'll give you this many points. We'd say, that's crazy. Don't do that. Don't spend money to try to get
0: some back.
1: So
0: we're going to say it about this. That's crazy.
1: Don't do that.
0: Okay, there we go. Ethan's in Jacksonville, Florida. Hi, Ethan. How are you?
2: Hey, Dave, how are you?
0: Better than I deserve. How can we help?
2: Hey, so my question is, do I leave my current job? I've been here for about 2 years. And do I go work with my dad for his HVAC company and potentially take it over whenever he's ready to hand it up?
0: Okay. Well, what do you make now and what would you make there?
2: So me and my wife right now...
0: No, what do you make at your job now that you're going to give up?
2: Yes, 65.
0: And what would you make fixing HVAC for your dad?
2: He would start me out at the same.
0: Mm-hmm. So that's what an HVAC tech makes in Jacksonville, 65?
2: Roughly. He's being generous, I'll say. I don't know exactly what an HVAC tech would make, but...
0: You're not an HVAC tech now.
2: No, not. I'm not, experienced.
0: How many employees does he have?
2: He only has two right now.
0: Mm-hmm. And how old are you?
2: I'm 23.
0: And how old is he?
2: 46, 47.
0: Okay, so he retires at 65, 20 years from now, and you're 43. Meanwhile, you've been an HVAC tech for 20 years working for your dad, and then you get a company of whatever size it is at that point, 20
2: Correct.
0: Years from today.
2: Correct.
0: Yeah. Let's pretend this wasn't your dad.
2: Okay.
0: And somebody offered you a job making the same amount of money you make now, and in 20 years you could have the opportunity to buy the company or be given the company 20 years from now. Would you do that?
2: That's a hard one, Dave.
0: I don't think you would.
2: That's a hard one.
1: I think you could start your own HVAC business and have more than two employees 20 years from now.
0: Mm.
2: Yeah.
0: So,
2: yeah,
0: what I might do is this. I guess, do you want to, does he need the help and you want to help him? Do you want to work together? I kind of feel like there's, love involved here, you're trying to love your dad well.
2: Yeah, so he's my stepdad. So he's been nothing but a dad to me, and I want to help him out. I want to do whatever I can to help him, and I love the trade. The trade is just, it's a good trade. I worked with him when I was throughout school. So, I love it.
0: What do you do now?
2: I work for Anheuser.
0: Okay.
2: So, I work swing shift, and I'm young, but I felt old. I ain't gonna lie.
0: You're young, but what?
2: I'm young, but I feel old because of the swing shift.
0: Yeah, graveyard, yeah. That'll get you. Okay.
2: Yeah. So, my wife,
0: getting on days sounds fun.
1: Better quality of life.
2: Yeah.
0: Yeah, I'm going with that.
2: Definitely.
0: Okay. So here's what I would do if I did go forward with this. Let's continue the conversation before you make a decision.
2: Okay.
0: Number one, you said you're how old, 23?
2: Yes, sir.
0: Yeah.
2: Yes, sir.
0: So I would want a written game plan for clarity. So that everyone, him and you and your mom and your wife, all know what you're signing up for. Okay?
2: Okay.
0: And that's called a partnership agreement, or we can call it whatever. And I want you guys to really spend some time detailing this out, because this way, when this is over, you'll still be friends.
2: Okay.
0: And if you don't do this, you'll probably kill each other. You know what I'm saying, right?
2: Yes,
0: so
2: yes,
0: it worked
2: yes.
0: out when you were a teenager, but you're not a teenager anymore. You're like a grown man and stuff now. So you guys are going to have opinions. So I want him to progressively hand you ownership over the years.
2: Okay. So he kind of moves into ownership position?
0: And not suddenly 100% at 20 years from now when he's 65, but instead, after you've been there 5 years, he's going to give you 25%. After you've been there another 5 years, he's going to give you another 20%. And now he's still major owner, and you're 33, and he's in his 50s. Okay, think that through, how that's going to feel for him and for you. But I want him to begin to hand you ownership in this. And then based on that ownership, you're going to get paid for the job you do plus the percentage of ownership you have of the profits. And so if the thing makes a profit after you're paid your salary and he's paid his salary for working there or his income, if it makes $100,000 and you have 25%, you get an additional $25,000. Follow me?
2: Okay.
0: Then lastly, you have to cover all the D's. What happens in the event of death? Divorce. Drug use. Disinterest. I don't want to do this anymore. What happens in the event of D's? Disability. Somebody gets hurt. They're in a wheelchair. What happens? How's that going to take? How's that going to shake out? What happens to the ownership? What happens to the income? Write all of that stuff down, or don't do this.

0: Dave Ramsey here. For more than 30 years of talking to folks on the air, I can tell you that most people are broke. Not because they don't make enough money, but because they don't have a plan. Money comes in, money goes out, and they still got nothing to show for it. 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

0: Our scripture of the day, Isaiah 32:8, generous people plan to do what is generous, and they stand firm in their generosity. 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Aaron is in Anaheim, California. Hi, Aaron. How are you?
1: Good, Dave. Thanks for having me on the show.
0: Sure. What's up?
1: Well, got married a little over a year and a half ago, and wife and I have done pretty well, and we're trying to buy a house. We live in Orange County specifically. And it's super pricey to live here, as you probably know.
0: Yep.
1: Our goal is to buy a home. We've been smart. Our parents have raised us right. My dad put me in touch with all of your stuff, and I've been hooked to the show ever since. So it's been a pleasure and a blessing in my life and my wife's. So, we've been smart with our money, and we feel like we've done well with it. But I'm kind of reaching a point as we get maybe a little bit closer to figure out how we should move it around from here, I guess.
0: Okay.
1: But it's currently invested in the stock market.
0: In the what? What's that mean?
1: In the stock market.
0: I know. And what in the stock market?
1: So 80% is in equity investments, and then 20% is in bonds and fixed incomes.
0: Equity investments. What's that mean? You got it in single stocks?
1: No. It's kind of spread out across multiple different stocks, and the advisor that's helping me has put it in the market.
0: Okay. All right. Well, that's not what we teach. You know that.
1: That's one thing.
0: That's
1: why
0: very
1: risky. Yeah, it is, and it's done well.
0: The bonds are worse. Yeah, the bonds are risky too. Yeah. Okay.
1: So that's where we have it right now. I mean, we've done well with it, but the market, we're concerned that it's going to come down, and when it comes down, how far is that going to set us back? And I think it's time that we maybe reconsider where we have our money right now.
0: Okay.
1: Yeah.
0: I don't time the market either. So I don't know. Right. I would not do it based on what I think the market's going to do, because most people don't have any idea.
2: No one could have guessed the market was going to be up as high as it was 3 years in a row last couple of years.
0: Yeah. In the last 5 years, it's doubled, and nobody could have guessed that.
1: Sure.
0: Now, that's not in the portfolio you've got, but the portfolio that I've got has doubled. Yours may or may not have done that, because those stupid bonds probably were an anchor on yours.
2: Dragging it down.
0: How much is in there, and when will you be buying the house?
1: I've got about $250,000 in it right now, not counting like my emergency fund and other savings that we have.
0: Mm-hmm.
1: And our goal is, I mean, we're renting for really cheap from family right now, a house from one of our family members that they own. And
0: why, with $250,000, why have you not bought yet?
1: It's so expensive. Like, for a single family home in our area,
0: it's not going to go down.
1: I know, but for our area, it's between 1.1 to 1.3.
0: I know, but it's not going to go down, and you have $250,000.
1: I'm in a sales role, and it's commission-based, heavily commission-based, so it's been kind of my goal to throw down as much as I can at a home. And since my rent is so cheap and I'm not really pushed up against a wall to move out, my wife and I have the goal of moving out, right? We don't want to take advantage of it, but...
0: Okay, so are you willing to trade the volatility of the portfolio that you have and the returns it has for zero volatility and moving $250,000 into a high-yield savings account?
1: No, that was what I was kind of questioning. Is it better to have it in high-yield savings or...
0: If you're going to buy within 12 or 14 months, yes.
1: Okay.
2: Because your heart's going to sink when 12 months from now, if your money's down.
0: You know, if the market dropped 10%, that would be like one of the worst drops in a year in history.
1: Yeah.
0: In history. And that would be $25,000, which would not keep you from buying a house.
1: Right.
0: So it's not that big a deal, but I don't know what kind of mess your portfolio is. And how much volatility you've gotten yourself signed up for. But if you were just telling me you're like in an S&P 500, index fund and you're just sitting there riding the actual market, I mean, it's up 10% for the year right now, today, year to date. So you have any idea what your portfolio's up this year?
1: I'm up at 8%, a little over 8% this year.
0: So you're not even keeping up with the basic S&P 500?
1: Mm-mm.
0: Yeah.
1: Probably because those bonds and fixed incomes are keeping it back right there.
0: Almost like what I said earlier. Yeah, you got to anchor on this. And you know what bond values do when interest rates go up, right?
1: To go down?
0: Yeah, they're an inverse relationship, exactly. So that's going to be bad.
1: We were thinking, I mean, waiting
0: let me quit mouthing around the edges of this. What would I do if I woke up in your shoes? I would move it all to an HSA, or I would move half of it, or an high-yield savings account, or I would move half of it there and the other half into just an S&P 500.
2: And that way you get the best of both worlds.
0: Yeah, you got a little mix. Whatever the market does, you're going to get. But that gets rid of the S&P 500 is probably half as volatile as what you've got right now. I wouldn't be in what you've got right now for anything. I don't have a dime in a portfolio that looks like that, not one. I don't play single stocks, and I for sure as crud don't play bonds.
2: And I would have an end goal, an end date, instead of just vibing, going, well, maybe a couple of years from now, just go, hey, 12 months from now,
0: what our amount of money, do this. Says, you know, when I get to 400K, we're going. Or when I get to 300K, we're going. Or whatever the number is, have a name on it, and then let's go do it. Because the sense of I'm in sales and I'm scared of volatility is never going to go away. That you're going to have that as long as you're in sales. And so that's not going to change based on the expense of the real estate or based on the interest rate environment. It's not going to change based on any of that. And so, that's what I would do. I would take all the money out of that right now. I would put either all or half of it in a high-yield savings and not worry about it anymore. If I put half of it in, I'd put the other half in. The most volatile thing would be an S&P 500. And I use personally an S&P 500 to park money in while I'm saving up to buy my next real estate project, which is some of my favorite investing. And so I'll let it sit there. And so I've made 10% on my money this year, you know, that's been sitting there year to date. And I'm fine with that. And if it went down 4% or 5%, I don't kill me. I'd be fine with that.
2: You're not desperate.
0: But I don't have to sit there and make, you know, high yield savings rates, which is what, 3 or 4 right now?
2: Yeah. 3.5 about.
0: Yeah.
2: Somewhere in there.
0: So that's the thing. So
2: it's a good call out that we're talking non-retirement accounts here.
0: Yes. Yes. Absolutely. And retirement accounts, we suggest putting money across 4 types of mutual funds.
2: Yeah. You're going to have your aggressive growth in income, and international. So that's kind of like large cap, mid cap, small cap. And we're talking about, you know, the huge companies. Those are the safer bets. These are like the cruise ships. It's going to be hard for them to move much. And then as you get down to the small cap and these aggressive growth, it's like a jet ski. These things are moving. And sometimes it's great. Sometimes there's low lows. But you're riding that wave to capture it over a long period of time. And then international, we saw this happen. International actually went up as the U.S. market went down. So it's a good hedge against the market here stateside. So all of that helps you just sleep better at night.
0: So what's crypto, a pirate boat?
2: Oh, gosh. At this point, I'm not sure who the pirates are and who's taking them down. I think they're taking themselves
0: down. They're sinking, I know that.
2: It's like 56% down.
0: Oh, wow. What happened to you crypto bros bragging about yourself and you're off 5, 6%, 56, baby. Lost half your money.
2: They get real quiet when it's down.
0: The crypto bros get real quiet when it's not working.
2: They took their ball and they went home.
0: Yeah, they just go hide in the corner of TikTok over there in the deep corners of recesses of TikTok. They go back where they came from.
2: Where investment's not based on anything, and it's just hype. As soon as everyone jumps off the boat.
0: Yeah, I hadn't noticed anybody bragging about gold lately either. We'll be back with you before you know it. In the meantime, remember, there's ultimately only one way to financial peace, and that's to walk daily with the Prince of Peace, Christ Jesus.

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1: Here's your current forecast from Real Talk 1540 WYOH. For today, we'll have a chance of thunderstorms with highs in the upper 80s. For tonight, skies will be mostly cloudy with lows in the mid-60s. Thursday will be partly sunny, then a chance of thunderstorms with highs in the upper 80s. Thursday night, we'll have a chance of thunderstorms with lows in the mid-60s. Friday, we'll have a chance of rain showers with highs in the mid-80s. Friday night, we'll have a chance of rain with lows in the mid-60s. And Saturday, we'll have a chance of showers and thunderstorms with highs in the mid-80s. 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

0: Normal is broke and common sense is weird. 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I'm Dave Ramsey, your host, George Camel, Ramsey personality, number one best-selling author, co-host of the Smart Money Happy Hour on the Ramsey Networks. He's my co-host today. The phone number here is 888-825-5225. Maddie is in Sacramento. Hi, Maddie. How are you?
1: Hi, I'm good. Thank you for taking my call.
0: Sure. What's up?
1: Okay, I am 23 years old, and I have over $500,000 in a 529 that was funded from Social Security money given to me after the death of my dad when I was a child until age 18. My mom ended up paying for all of my tuition because she had the means, which is why all that money is sitting. I also have $50,000 in the S&P 500, and I max out my Roth, which is funded from that 529. My financial advisor, he told me not to open a 401k. He is into credit cards and points and that whole game, which is kind of making me question if he's investing my money well, specifically the 529.
0: Okay. So your question is what?
1: My question is he investing my money well? And
0: in the 529? I don't know. What's it invested in?
1: I have no clue. He just told me it's in a 529.
2: Do you have access to the account?
1: I do.
2: Okay. You can go in there and see exactly what the investments are, and that'll help you figure out. Are you looking for a high return and you're not getting it? What's the thing you're worried about?
1: I'm just worried that it can be sitting somewhere else and growing at a better rate for my future.
0: Mm-hmm. Okay. All right. Well, the first rule of investing is you don't put money in something you don't understand or don't know. That's how you lose it. Okay. Mm-hmm. The second rule of investing goes with the first rule, and that is you don't hire someone that does things for you that you don't know what's going on. Instead, you hire someone that helps you decide because they teach you. So your financial advisor should have the heart of a teacher, meaning they should have this desire for you to understand what you're investing in. Yours apparently does not have that desire. How long have you used this person to manage your money?
1: So he's actually the financial advisor for the family business, so I kind of just automatically adopted him.
0: Mm-hmm.
2: It sounds like you guys have different financial values the way you're talking about this.
0: Well, yeah. I mean, the credit card points thing is absurd, obviously.
2: And then not opening a 401k.
0: That's
2: my only thing is he's gone, well, I can't manage that, therefore I can't make money from that, therefore I don't want her to open one.
0: Yeah.
2: Which would be...
0: Here's the other thing, if you don't feel good about someone that's managing your money, they shouldn't be managing your money. Period. Regardless of the reason. Even if they're a perfectly legitimate person and you just don't, you just want to hit it off with them.
2: You don't vibe.
0: You don't vibe. If you're not vibing, you should go somewhere else. I mean, really. So, you know, the credit card thing scares you. You don't know what this is in. You've kind of fallen into all of this off of your parents' business. How old are you?
1: I'm 23.
0: Okay. All right. Well, I if you want to try to stay with him because he's a family friend and has been with you forever, that's fine. You need to sit down and go with him and go have a meeting and say, okay, I'm now actually a standalone adult, and here's what I require in a financial advisor. I require that you teach me what is going on with this and that I understand it or we don't do it. Okay? You don't do any trades without my authorization, and I have to understand what you're suggesting to me. And so let's go through the portfolio. If you want to do that, if you don't want to do that, if you want me to just do what I'm supposed to do and do what you tell me to do, then I need a different financial advisor. Because I'm not going to do what you tell me to do. You're going to do what I tell you to do. That's how this is going to work. You work for me, not the other way around. And honestly, there's a percentage of people in the financial advising world who function off of arrogance because they're very, very good at math, and they think they're supposed to be taking care of the little people, which is actually bull crap, okay? Instead, their job is to not be an arrogant jerk, but instead teach you. And that's their job. And if they're not teaching you, they're failing at their job. That's why the SmartVestor Pros and the Ramsey program that we vet, they don't work for us, but we won't send you to someone unless they have that heart of a teacher. And so, you know, what would I do if I was 23 in your shoes? I would go sit down with your existing guy, talk to him that way, because he probably still looks at you as if you're five.
1: Mm-hmm.
0: And that needs to stop this week, because you're not five. I'm 500,000 is what I am. I'm not five. And so, and that's a big account, and so he needs to treat you with that kind of respect. And then I also would sit down with a SmartVestor Pro and interview them. And then after you've had both discussions, you, as a woman of 23 years old and a good brain, decide where you want your money to be. Now, so that's first thing. And that's a big deal. Does that sound right to you? Does that feel comfortable?
1: Yeah, definitely.
0: Okay. Then once you've done that, I also want you, once you select someone, I want you guys to figure out what the flip you're going to do with $500,000 stuck in a 529. Because you're going to get hammered with taxes on that at some point. There is a provision to move some of it at age 30, before age 30, into, or maybe after age 30. Which is it, George?
2: It's before.
0: Before age 30 into a Roth, but the rules on it are very strenuous. So I want you to learn about beginning to move that into a Roth IRA as you can.
2: And it's up to $35,000 is the new Secure Act 2.0. So I assume that's what he's doing.
0: So
2: you can do it up to the max of the Roth.
0: $465,000 is screwed.
2: Yeah, I mean, there's not. You can change the beneficiary. So if Maddie, you know, has kids of her own one day,
0: or
2: they
0: brothers
2: can lose
0: or
2: it.
0: Sisters, or anybody else you want to pay for college,
2: it becomes like a legacy.
0: But you're
2: going to
0: pay a 10% penalty on the growth, and your taxes on the growth
2: if it's not used for education.
0: And you're not going to use $500,000 for education. She's graduated, and her mother paid.
2: That's
0: for it.
2: Over.
0: So somebody didn't think this through very well. Should have used the stinking 529 and given you the money she was going to use to pay. For the education and at least gotten it out from under that 529.
2: Yeah, you've talked about that before.
0: I love 529s, but I very seldom run into them being overfunded, and this is a case where they were overfunded.
2: That's tough.
0: Yeah, up to a couple of hundred grand, and then it's used for education is fine, but no more than that in a 529. And so it can't just sit there forever and grow. It gets worse. The problem gets worse and worse and worse. So, yeah. You're right, George. There's not a lot she can do, I don't guess.
2: Yeah. But that's why you got to know. I mean, she learned this years ago because he actually taught her what he was doing and why he was doing it. She could have understood some of this, but she just, you know, there's two parties at fault here. The one that didn't teach and the one that never asked.
0: Well, and this is the same guy told her mother not to use the 529, and she's telling her not to do a 401k, which doesn't make any sense at all. You need to be doing your 401k.
2: Should have used the 529 money first and then moved on to her own
0: cash. Exactly, for sure.

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0: Raquel is with us in St. Louis. Hi, Raquel, how are you?
1: I'm doing good. My question is, I am wanting to know, how is it that I can do the envelope system? I'm trying to save, you know, the first $1,000, but everything is direct auto pay and direct deposit. And I feel like, do I go withdraw everything and then put in envelope and then put it back in the bank? I'm really struggling with that. And just when I get the money saved, a major thing happens, like, you know, recently. But how do I do that?
0: Okay, the envelopes for the $1,000 emergency fund or envelopes for other categories?
1: For other categories, for the first to get my $1,000 and then to do the other categories.
0: Okay. Well, the $1,000 could simply be transferred into a savings account. It doesn't have to be in cash. The other categories, most people are doing the envelopes for just a couple of categories these days in the digital world.
2: Mainly groceries.
0: Groceries and maybe eating out and a couple of things like that.
2: But your light bill, you don't need to take out cash to go pay that.
0: You don't need an envelope for very many things. And if you do need, if you want to fund your grocery category in cash into an envelope and write food on the outside of that envelope and then only buy your groceries out of that envelope, that's the system we taught years and years ago for a whole bunch of things. Now mainly people do it for food and a couple of other things. If you want to do that, you could just take the money out of ATM.
1: Okay.
0: And just go up to the teller, up to the teller window and make a withdrawal on your account for that much cash.
1: But how do I budget? Okay, I'm trying to get on a budget. How do I get on a budget, divide it up, and then say, okay, this is what I have to put in, and this is what's in this for each amount?
0: Oh, I see. Okay. The Every Dollar app is the easiest way to do that. It's the budgeting app that we invented years ago, and it has grown into actually the full Ramsey plan, where it holds your hand and helps you decide what to do with each of the categories so that you're following the baby steps. But download the Every Dollar app at Apple Store or at Google Play. It's free, and you can set up your budget on it. It won't take but about 20 minutes to set it up.
2: And they'll guide you through the whole process,
0: too. Yeah, it's very, very hand-to-mouth, easy to understand. Even I can do it.
1: Okay, and then I can just leave all the money in the account and work with that.
0: Exactly. Or if you wanted to say, I'm going to do the grocery envelope, I'm going to do cash for groceries, then you could withdraw that portion, whatever you write in Every Dollar, and say my grocery budget is $700, okay, whatever, I don't care what it is, okay? Then you would go to the teller window and take out $700, or you go to the ATM and take out $700 cash, put that in an envelope, write food on it.
2: And that transaction will show up in your bank account, which now you can track in Every Dollar. So you track your $700 against the $700 planned. Now you have nothing left to spend because it's all in cash in the envelope. When the envelope's out, it's out. So that's the goal, is to sort of force the discipline with the envelope.
0: The trick
2: system of
0: the old envelope system that your grandmother used, your great-grandmother used, and I've got, people have sent me antique ones from the 20s. And
2: oh, wow.
0: I got one from 1913, even. And it's a little card file, little envelope system. And you write a category on the outside. And if you write $200 for clothing on there for the month, and the shirt is on sale for $225, you can't buy it because you don't have $225. You've only got $200 cash in your clothing envelope. But you can spend up to $200 on clothing completely guilt-free because it's allocated to that. Now, you can have that same experience digitally, but, man, I tell you what, when you are doing it physically with those Uncle Benjamins in the account, they're laying right there looking at you, Uncle Ben is looking at you, you will spend less.
2: You will take some stuff out of that cart.
0: Yeah. You will not go, oh, well, I'll fix it later. You know, I'll move money. You don't lie to yourself when there's real money staring at you. So I do miss the old days.
2: Yeah.
0: Gen
2: Z is bringing
0: cash.
2: It back. You see this TikTok trend called cash stuffing? Gen Z claims they've invented this new method of cash stuffing.
0: It's the envelope system.
2: Yeah. But I didn't want to say that they ripped it off of you.
0: Well, they rip it off me. I ripped it off your great-grandmother.
2: You weren't around in 1913.
0: But hey, think about it. In the old days, what happened was on Friday was payday, and the boss counted out money. And you walked out with money in your hand, and when you got home, I'm talking 1930s, 40s, 50s, okay, when you got home, you counted the money out on the kitchen table, and you went, That one for you, one for me, one for you, one for me. This goes in the grocery envelope. This goes in the clothing envelope. This goes for kids' activities. This is for gasoline. And, you know, and the envelope system worked perfect because the whole thing was cash-based.
2: Okay. Now you're shopping online. It's much harder to use the envelope system for everything like you could back in the day.
0: Yeah, you have every dollar has to be the only thing that holds you accountable digitally back to that. I'll tell you the other side note that's just interesting. If we brought this back, there would be a revolution. People would burn Washington, D.C. down. If the tax person from the IRS had to stand in the lobby of your company and you got paid in cash and you had to take your cash and hand it to the tax collector and count it out every time you got paid, and people would realize how much money your government, how big a tick on your butt the government is, how big a parasite the government is. And they would, I'm telling you, there'd be pitchforks and torches.
2: Oh, yeah.
0: If you actually saw and physically had to take possession of the money and then give it back in cash to the government
2: every time
0: you got paid, people would, their faces would melt off.
2: Just the amount of $100 bills you're just giving to the IRS for doing nothing. That hurts. It would be a Tea Party round two.
0: Yeah, so it was a really brilliant idea to do income tax withholding.
2: Just make it all behind the
0: scenes.
2: Brilliant
0: psychological trick.
2: It's like the worst magician ever.
0: Otherwise, you end up with Matthew, the tax collector, who was hated even in Jesus' day. Hello.
2: Wow.
0: So that's what you end up with. Of course, they were crooked. Oh, wait a minute. Yeah, well.
2: Yeah, of course, the brand is still there.
0: That's completely different, yeah.
2: Ouch.
0: Blake's in Orlando. Hey, Blake, how are you?
3: Hey, Dave, how's it going?
0: Better than I deserve. How can I help?
3: All right, so I have a truck loan that is about $15,000. And I was having a discussion with my fiance the other day. She thinks that I should make a lump sum payment and just pay it off out of my savings that I've been holding on to for a down payment on a house. And I think that I should continue making payments over time, continually, you know, making the minimum payments, but, you know, building on top of the principal.
0: You know, it's good that you get used to her being right early before you're married.
2: The training is complete.
0: When are you getting married, Blake?
3: October.
0: Congratulations. Right. That's awesome. You got a
3: good one,
0: I think. Yeah, I've been at this 40-something years, 44 years, and I'm still working on being wrong. It's hard for me. Oh, man. Yeah, she completely got you. Here's the thing. If your truck was paid for, would you borrow on it to put a down payment on your house?
3: No.
0: Same thing.
3: Okay.
0: You follow that? You follow that logic?
3: Right.
0: Yeah.
2: Do you have any other debt?
0: Pay your truck off today.
3: Nope. That's the only debt between the two of us.
2: Yeah. Amazing. What does that leave you in savings?
3: I think using hers, that puts us...
0: No, we're not putting her money on your truck. You're not married.
3: No, I'm just saying, you know, by the time that we are married, combined savings after the truck is paid off, we'd probably have about, let me do math here, about 80 grand.
2: Oh, yeah, cool. Fine. Yeah. And you'll build it back up real quick.
0: Yeah, that's good.
2: Without
0: good
2: a car payment. Okay. What's the truck payment?
3: It's the monthly payment. I'm paying $500 right now. That's like $30 extra on top of the minimum payment.
2: Nice.
0: I would pay it off. I'll tell you, here's the interesting thing, Blake. Your truck will drive different when it doesn't drag a payment book around.
2: Feels lighter.
0: Yeah. Gets better gas mileage.
2: That would be incredible. Fuel efficiency increases when there's no payment.
0: Yeah, just get used to being wrong, brother, and you'll be all right.

0: Here's something most Medicare agents won't say. Most of them can't show you all your options. They're tied to a handful of companies, so they're only going to show you what those few sell. 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They search thousands of plans across dozens of carriers to find what fits you, and that can save you a lot of money. 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Chapter helped her switch to a plan for $168. That's over $2,700 a year back in her pocket. And listen, you only get certain windows of time to make this decision. If you miss it, you could be stuck with the wrong plan for an entire year. But here's the good news. Chapter's services are completely free to you. So don't settle for limited options or guess your way through this. Just dial #250 and say Medicare. That's #250 and say Medicare.
1: With SRN News, I'm Rich Thomason in Washington. President Trump says that while in his view the Iran ceasefire is over, negotiations can continue. His remarks follow the latest exchange of fire between the U.S. and Iran. Yesterday, Iran attacked several tankers in the Persian in the Strait of Hormuz. The U.S. responded to that by hitting Iranian military targets. Then the Iranians lashed out at a couple of neighbors, Kuwait and Bahrain. Senators Bernie Sanders and Elizabeth Warren are among the latest Graham Platner backers to suggest that the Democrat drop out of the U.S. Senate race in Maine amid fresh sexual assault allegations against him. At this week's preliminary hearing, lawyers for Charlie Kirk's accused assassin questioning DNA evidence that's been presented by the prosecution. Watching Wall Street, the Dow features down 415 points. More details, srnnews.com.
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4: Your local news update. Good Wednesday morning. Mostly sunny and humid, the mid-80s. Ohio Edison is the number of outages down below 1,000 from Sunday's combination macro burst and tornado event in Mahoning County. There's a larger event still in the Stars Corners area. Hope to have most of that power back on by 11 tonight. The month of June, average temperature 67.7 degrees, pretty close to normal. 1.78 inches of rain last month, though. Good 2 inches below normal. Man hit and killed by a car at Youngstown Road and Kenilworth Avenue Southeast Saturday night. Identified now as 72-year-old Charles Owens Jr., the driver not cited so far. State Highway Patrol participating in a national best-looking cruiser contest. The American Association of State Troopers sponsoring the contest, looking to feature 13 vehicles in the 2027 calendar. More at allyouneedtoknow.com, the letter U, the number 2. I'm Jim Michaels.
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11: Here's your current forecast from Real Talk 1540 WYOH. For today, we'll have a chance of thunderstorms with highs in the upper 80s. For tonight, skies will be mostly cloudy with lows in the mid-60s. Thursday will be partly sunny, then a chance of thunderstorms with highs in the upper 80s. Thursday night, we'll have a chance of thunderstorms with lows in the mid-60s. Friday, we'll have a chance of rain showers with highs in the mid-80s. Friday night, we'll have a chance of rain with lows in the mid-60s. And Saturday, we'll have a chance of showers and thunderstorms with highs in the mid-80s.

0: most people, the largest transaction you make is your home, buying or selling a home. And it's a little bit complicated, and, you know, not everybody knows how to do it. But the problem is, it's actually easy to pass a real estate test. I passed my real estate test. I was 18 years old. It was 1978. I took the test in 27 minutes, and I got a 97. And I'm not a savant. It was that stinking easy, okay? And that means I was eligible at 18 years old to sell a house, and I sold one 3 weeks later. That should scare you, people.
1: The ease in which an 18-year-old can complete that transaction.
0: That should scare you, right? So if you're going to list your house, don't list it with 18-year-old Dave, okay? 3 weeks after he got his real estate test.
1: They must have really trusted you. You were a good salesman.
0: As a guy I went to high school with, bless his heart. And he, the transaction went fine.
1: You didn't screw it up.
0: Anyway. If you're going to buy a house, get a pro in your corner. If you're going to sell a house, get a pro in your corner. A pro is someone who's actually done a lot of transactions, like 50 or 100 this year kind of thing, okay? This is not somebody who, you know, I've done, how many houses have you sold? 4? That's not who sells your house, okay? That's not what you do.
1: You don't want a side hustler.
0: No. Or I always dreamed of being, no, I don't care, not selling my house, okay? 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If you're listening on YouTube or podcast, we'll take you straight there. Julie is in Greenville, South Carolina. All right, Julie, what's up?
2: Hey, Dave. Hey, George. My question today is about taking a dream vacation to Hawaii. My husband and I have been dreaming about taking ourselves to Hawaii, and now we have 3 kids, so we would love a family vacation to Hawaii. We've wanted this for about 12 years now and started saving. On the bad side of things, we started saving only $100 a month for almost the last 12 years. Where we failed is thinking that would get us somewhere in the ballpark of $10,000 to maybe $15,000, and that would be enough to take 5 people to Hawaii for a week or two. We failed to think for inflation.
0: So no, here we failed to save enough money. Inflation didn't have anything to do with it. You just weren't saving enough money. So you truly were dreaming. You weren't working a plan.
2: So the question then is, now we only have $14,000, and every time we try to run the flights.
0: What's your household income?
2: $70,000 between the two of us.
0: So what does it need to be? How much do you need to spend on this vacation for you to get to go? Actually go, not just pretend.
2: 15 to 20.
0: Okay.
2: So our thought is,
0: 15 to 20, you've got 14.
2: Yep, exactly.
0: So put some stuff on Facebook Marketplace and buy the tickets.
2: That's the question, is do we just say, you know what, let's take it. We've always dreamed of this. Let's do it. Let's find the money. Let's pull it out. Because we're not putting anything on debt. So let's just work harder.
0: Wait a minute. You're not putting anything on debt. You have debt?
2: No, none. We refuse.
1: You're saying you want to do this debt?
0: You mean you're not going to borrow the money for the vacation?
2: Yes.
1: How long is the trip? How many days or nights?
2: Right now we want to go 7 nights.
1: Okay. I was just wondering what the levers we can pull. Because if you go 6 nights, well, all of a sudden, you can afford it. So have you done the research to actually see who has the best price?
2: I've been researching for 2 years consistently, thinking we had enough for 2 years, and we just keep pushing it off. And so my thought is, let's push it off another year, or let's just go to a lesser quality hotel.
1: Everyone's tired of hearing about this trip. I think you just need to go ahead and go.
0: You're tired.
1: We can't wait another year. I mean, this is just for fun, Julie. I like Costco travel. I jumped on there, found a Maui package, 5 travelers, 2 rooms, $11,000, including flights from Greenville. So I'm just saying, if
0: he did that while we were talking, Julie,
1: it's 60 seconds of research.
2: The goal is spring break only because children, summer sports.
0: Julie.
2: And so we're just thinking through all the options.
0: Did you not hear what he just said?
2: Yes.
0: And he went on Costco.com
1: this
0: and
1: is
0: booked
1: for,
0: a trip while you were talking.
1: August 4th. We're talking like a month from now, and it's a week-long trip. So I'm just saying we need to look at some options here and not kick the can down the road because the kids are
0: okay.
1: free this summer, aren't
0: so
1: they?
0: So here's the problem you're going to have overall. You
2: okay.
0: need to go on the trip, and you need to pay cash for it, and you need to figure out a way to do it between now and spring break and stack up whatever cash between now and then to add to this so you get to do close to the trip as you want to go. But the problem is you have put too much psychological bullcrap on this trip. You have your expectations are so stinking high. I don't care where you stay, you're going to be disappointed. Because you've been dreaming of this for 12 years. And I've been researching. Not well, but you've been researching. George beat you in 30 seconds.
1: I might go. I'm excited about
0: this trip now.
1: George,
0: I'm going to book a trip right now. Whitney, here comes George. We're going to Hawaii. I seriously think you're going to be, you've got this thing built up to being some kind of nirvana. It's nice. I've been to Hawaii a couple times. I'm not mad about Hawaii, but it's not actually my favorite place to go. If I was going to spend that kind of money, there's probably a different island I would go to, honestly. But you go. It's going to be nice. You're going to enjoy it. You ought to go see Diamond Head, and you ought to go see Hanama Bay, and, you know, run over to Maui. Go see the Big Island if you can with the active volcano. There's some great diving there if you guys know how to do diving. And, I mean, you know, it's a good trip. It's a good trip, but there is no piece of travel. It's like owning an item. As soon as you buy the car, stupid thing breaks.
1: Mm.
0: As soon as you buy the house, the hot water heater goes out. And all the little shine and all the little gloss on this dream goes away.
1: 90% of the excitement was the fantasy of it happening.
0: Exactly. The anticipation. And the actual event is going to be a letdown. Because you've got this thing up so high in your brain.
1: It's going to rain. Someone's going to get sick. The kids are on their phones.
0: Every afternoon it rains, and they call it a blessing. A Hawaiian blessing. Nice way of saying it's freaking raining again. Okay? Like, what are we, in Seattle? I mean, it's crazy.
1: It's not like the pictures. They don't show that on the brochure.
0: Well, the famous website of the hotel, right? It's like, where is this hotel? Not the one I'm staying in. But, yeah. But, yeah, I want you to go, and I want you to have a good time. But let's be more let's have reasonable expectations as to what this trip represents and what this trip is. It'll be a fun thing to do. Your family is saved gradually to be able to do it for a long time. You've finally gotten to where it looks like you're going to be able to do it, but maybe not the Ritz-Carlton version, instead the Motel 6 version or whatever it is. I don't know. Where were you staying on your little Costco flight?
1: You know, they only choose quality hotels, so I trust
0: Costco?
1: Them with my whole heart. Yeah,
0: that
1: and you can upgrade,
0: me.
1: You know.
0: No, really. I mean,
1: I
0: don't baskets. So.
1: I did two trips. I did Cabo and I did Cancun. For,
0: no,
1: you know,
0: I'm saying, I hear it work. They don't tell you the hotel?
1: They will if I keep going.
0: Oh,
1: you
0: got to buy it.
1: Yeah, I got to keep going. I'm in airfare
0: okay.
1: right now. You know, it's a whole process, Dave. I can't just book
0: a trip. It's hotel. What's in the package?
1: There we go. Continue to hotel. Here we go. This is very exciting for me. I feel like I'm getting 90% of the thrill of booking the vacation.
0: Costco owes us big time for this freaking endorsement.
1: Yeah, I don't think they even do marketing.
0: For.
1: Here we go. These are, you know, 3.5-star hotels.
0: What is it?
1: It's the Aston Conpally Shores. 3.5 stars.
0: Okay.
1: That's not a bad room.
0: 3.5?
1: That's not good enough for Dave, apparently, guys. But, you know, it's almost a 4-star.
0: Yeah. Yeah, you're right. It's almost a 3.
1: You want a luxury. Yeah. But you can actually choose different hotels, which is nice.
0: Okay.
1: You can go down here.
0: And you can upgrade that.
1: There you go. Waldorf Astoria, 4.5. That's going to cost you a pretty penny.
0: Oh, that goes up.
1: That doubled the trip. That doubled the cost of the trip.
0: Oh,
1: right,
0: okay. Now we're up to where Sharon Ramsey wants to go.
1: Yeah, that's the live like no one else package right there.
0: Okay. All right.
1: But, hey, go on the Ramsey Cruise. That's less than half the price of Hawaii. There we go. Think
0: that
1: about it.
0: Could be.
1: Get
0: not
1: back
0: with
1: to me.
0: Three kids.
1: Yeah,
0: but
1: that's a lot.
0: I don't know. It could be. I don't know how do we stack them in those cruiser rooms?
1: Yeah, 3 bunks.
0: Yeah.
1: Stacked high.

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0: Michelle is in New Haven, Connecticut. Hi, Michelle. How are you?
3: I'm good, thank you. How are you?
0: Better than I deserve. What's up?
3: So I was actually calling to find out if I should use my 401k to pay off my student loan debt.
0: No.
3: Okay.
0: You know why?
3: I do know why. I think pretty sure I know what you're going to
0: say. Okay. What am I going to say?
3: Well, the tax penalty and then also the tax for your income bracket would reduce what you get significantly.
0: Yeah. Yeah, so you're going to pay a 10% penalty plus your tax rate on whatever you withdraw,
3: yep,
0: which is going to be like 35 or 40% when we're done. And so it's like saying, Dave, I want to borrow money at 30% interest and pay off my student loan, and that wouldn't make sense. So how much do you have in your student loan?
3: I have $16,000.
0: Okay. That's not bad. Good. That's good news. What
3: no,
0: other debts have
3: not.
0: You got?
3: I've been, honestly, basically an orthodontic debt of $4,800.
0: Mm-hmm. How old
3: and
0: are you?
3: A mortgage. I'm 41.
0: Okay. You're single?
3: Recently divorced, yeah.
0: Okay. And you have a mortgage. What's your mortgage balance?
3: Well, the mortgage, it's It's the balance is $205,000, but it's a three-family that live on the first floor, and the tenants cover the mortgage, so I actually have a positive of around $440 a month.
0: Mm. When the tenants pay, they cover the mortgage. Yeah, that's good. Okay.
1: What made you feel hopeless enough to go to your 401k to pay this off?
3: I think the divorce kind of put some things in perspective, especially since I started now having to pay child support. and also now paying for child care, just because I wanted my son to have more time with peers and other people besides family.
1: So the budget got tighter, and you went, well, I don't know if I'm ever going to be able to pay this off.
0: What is your income?
3: My salary is $101,000 a year, but my take-home ends up being around $56,51 a month.
0: And effectively, after the renters pay, assuming they do, you don't have a house payment because they're paying enough rent to cover it. And so why can you not knock the 16 out pretty quick?
3: So that is what I've actually been working numbers, and I was part of the problem, I think, is I was putting 12% of my 401k and knocked that down to 4% to take advantage of my company's match.
0: Yeah, what I would do is just stop your 401k until you're out of debt.
3: Okay.
1: You're about to unplug the whole thing anyways, so pausing is way
3: better
1: if we're going to look at the consequences here. And you'll be back to investing.
3: Right.
1: And the other thing you got to think about is all the growth that was unplugged, if you were to do that. If you put that in an investment calculator of what that amount would have grown to, it'll make you stop real quick.
0: But let's just stop the 401k temporarily, get on beans and rice, and beans, and knock out the $4,800. You need $20,000 and you get your life back, right?
3: Right.
0: At least that portion of your life. I mean, you've still gone through a divorce. You've still got the other heartache and the things from what you've been through. But if you got $20,000 out of $100,000, you should be debt-free in well under a year.
1: Yeah, a year would be about a little over $1,700 a month would knock it out. 6 months, if you could get intense and do $3,400 a month, you're done in 6 months.
0: Yeah.
1: By Christmas, this thing's over.
0: And then finish your emergency fund of 3 to 6 months of expenses. We're working right up the baby steps. That's baby step 3. And then restart your 401k at 15%, not 12, not 4, going into your 401k. Make sure it's a Roth, and make sure you're invested in good growth stock mutual funds, and then you're going to be wealthy. And then long-term, I want you to decide if you want to live next door to your tenants or not, or in the same abode with your tenants. The good news is you're right beside your tenants. The bad news is you're right beside your tenants. And that can be a sticky wicket, as they say.
1: Footsteps away.
0: It can be a sticky wicket. All right. Sarah's in Waco, Texas. Hi, Sarah. How are you?
4: Doing well, Dave. Thank you so much for taking my call.
0: Sure. What's up?
4: I am a military spouse, and me and my husband currently rely on our credit score so that we can easily rent a house when we move every 3 to 4 years.
0: That is absolute bullcrap.
4: Well,
0: that is just not true. You do not need a credit score to rent a freaking house when you're in the military.
4: I'd like to, that's what I want your advice on. How can we prepare to rent when we, in a year and a half, pay off all of our debt? What do we need to do to kind of prepare so that we can rent easily?
0: If you're going to go rent a home, your husband's in the military, and what is his rank?
4: He's a staff sergeant.
0: Great. You walk up to the landlord, you meet them at the property, and you say, my name is Staff Sergeant, and you're in a military neighborhood. He knows exactly what that means. Your landlord will. I promise you. Okay? He knows exactly what that means. It means that you're always going to get that amount of money every single month. Your
1: stable
0: husband's
1: income
0: is what's known as secure. Your landlord is going to love the fact that your husband is not going to lose his job or get laid off because some tech tycoon decides to cut stock price. Okay, so your husband has what's known as the ultimate steady job, a predictable environment, and he's a staff sergeant, so he's a leader. He's going to pay his bills. And, Mr. Landlord, Staff Sergeant so-and-so is also going to smile and say, we are privileged to be 100% debt-free, which means it's going to be very easy for us to pay this rent. It also means that when you check our credit, you're not going to see much of a credit score because we don't believe in borrowing money. And I know you're going to like that as a landlord. That's all you got to say, and the landlord will sign you up.
4: And I guess the other side, my husband does have to have a travel card with the Army, and that is in his own credit score. Is there any way that you know of that we can get rid of that?
0: Nope, he's stuck with that.
4: So my husband doesn't have a terrible credit score? Okay.
0: He's stuck with that.
4: Great. Okay, so we'll just kind of have to make the case. Yep. Yes, you're going to see this score. It's because of the Army and the travel card.
0: It shouldn't be a low score that we got. Well, it could be. It could be because there's very little activity on it.
1: It's not going to tank it.
0: Yeah.
1: It shouldn't, it shouldn't stop you from getting a house.
0: If you're in corporate America, I'd have some ideas. But in the military, you're stuck with that. There's not a lot you can do with it. But
4: Perfect.
0: Big thing is you just have to get the landlord to look at the actual benefit. Why would you want to be out of debt? So it's easier for me to have money to pay bills. And the landlord's going to like that. I would love to see somebody that comes up. And I have a bunch of houses we rent out. And if somebody walks in and goes, I'm in the military, which I know is guaranteed income. Oh, I'm staff sergeant. I know what that income level is going to be. Put that out there. And, oh, okay, I got guaranteed income. Oh, and they don't have any debt. It's going to be fairly easy to pay this rent.
1: Yeah.
0: Instead of like, oh, we have 6 car payments but a high credit score. Or we got a student loan, a car payment, a boat payment, and four-wheeler payment, and a payment, and a payment, and a payment, but I got an 800 credit score. Yeah, but how are you going to pay the rent with all these stinking payments? That's what the landlord's thinking. Now, if you're dealing with some idiot that's a corporate employee at some corporate apartment complex,
5: this is the policy,
0: and they go, well, we have to look at the credit score, then you're not going to get that one. But if you're dealing with a single-family residence and you can't make the case that you guys are the best possible renter on the planet as a staff sergeant with zero debt, oh, you can make that case for sure. This idea I have to have a credit score in order for us to rent because we're in the military, don't ever say that out loud again.
1: When I played this out, we actually, on my YouTube channel and on my podcast, The Fine Print, I called multiple apartment complexes and single-family homes across the country.
0: How many?
1: At least 7 or 8 per.
0: Okay.
1: And so every single one said, well, yeah, if you don't have a credit score, we just do a background check, make sure you're not a criminal, do you have steady income, and you might have to pay a slightly higher security deposit, which you'll get back.
0: In some cases. In some cases,
1: they don't. Even at apartment complexes that were corporate, I explained my situation. I said, I don't have a score. Can I still rent with you guys? And they went, yeah, we should have a slightly higher security deposit. Okay. Big whoop. If you follow our plan.
0: Did you have anyone out of 7 or 8 that said no?
1: There was one in New York that had more stringent laws, but they still said, yeah, if you come in, we can take a look and see if we can make this happen for you.
0: Okay.
1: So,
0: but
1: that
0: no
1: was
0: one
1: the only
0: said,
1: one.
0: Absolutely not. It's impossible to rent a house without a credit score.
1: What they're looking
0: that's
1: for
0: just a bunch of crap.
1: Because what people don't understand,
0: y'all believe stuff out there that is not true.
1: They're looking for bad scores.
0: Dumb thing.
1: They're looking for misbehavior. They're looking for terrible scores, not a no score. That's way less of an issue.

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0: 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There's a larger event still in the Stars Corners area. Hope to have most of that power back on by 11 tonight. The month of June, average temperature 67.7 degrees, pretty close to normal. 1.78 inches of rain last month, though. Good 2 inches below normal. Man hit and killed by a car at Youngstown Road and Kenilworth Avenue Southeast Saturday night. Identified now as 72-year-old Charles Owens Jr., the driver not cited so far. State Highway Patrol participating in a national best-looking cruiser contest. The American Association of State Troopers sponsoring the contest, looking to feature 13 vehicles in the 2027 calendar. More at allyouneedtoknow.com, the letter U, the number 2. I'm Jim Michaels.
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6: With SRN News, I'm Rich Thomason in Washington. President Trump says that the U.S. is preparing for another night of attacks on Iran, just hours after he said the ceasefire was over. The president made the remarks in Ankara, Turkey, on the sidelines of the NATO summit, saying the renewed strikes are more retaliation for attacks on commercial vessels in the Strait of Hormuz by Iran. Clearly frustrated with Iran's leaders, he called them liars. The U.S. also revoking a license authorizing the sale of Iranian oil. Oil prices are up this morning. Following the latest sexual assault allegations against him, the pressure is mounting on Democrat Graham Platner to drop out of the U.S. Senate race in Maine. One of Platner's strongest backers, Senator Bernie Sanders of Vermont, is urging Platner to step aside from the race. And on Wall Street, stocks opening sharply lower this morning. More details, SRNnews.com.
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20: Here's your current forecast from Real Talk 1540 WYOH. For today, we'll have a chance of thunderstorms with highs in the upper 80s. For tonight, skies will be mostly cloudy with lows in the mid-60s. Thursday will be partly sunny, then a chance of thunderstorms with highs in the upper 80s. Thursday night, we'll have a chance of thunderstorms with lows in the mid-60s. Friday, we'll have a chance of rain showers with highs in the mid-80s. Friday night, we'll have a chance of rain with lows in the mid-60s. And Saturday, we'll have a chance of showers and thunderstorms with highs in the mid-80s.

0: Hey, did you know the odds of our universe having the exact physical constants needed for life is 1 in 10 to the power of 10 to the power of 123rd? That's a number so large there aren't enough particles in the universe to write it down. It's not philosophy, it's physics. I've been telling you about the new documentary called The Story of Everything, and it's now available through streaming online. You can enjoy it over and over again. 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This amazing movie dives deep into the mathematics of fine-tuning the information code buried in DNA and the precision engineering inside every living cell. It basically asks and answers, does the evidence point to design? Whether you're a physics junkie, a curious skeptic, or just someone who loves having their mind blown, this is the film to see. 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
5: News Hour from Town Hall. I'm Rich Thomason. It's over. The words of President Trump, clearly frustrated with the Iranian leadership. He says a ceasefire with Iran, that's history.
6: They're led by sick people, and they're vicious, violent people. And if they had a nuclear weapon, they'd use it, as far as I'm concerned, it's over.
5: The president speaking at the NATO summit in Turkey, lashing out at Iran's leaders. Following Iran's attack on several tankers in the Strait of Hormuz, the U.S. responded by launching strikes on Iranian military targets.
7: Iranian media has reported several explosions in the southern port city of Sirik, as well as Keshem Island and Bandar Abbas. And these do, in fact, appear of Sirik, as well as Keshem Island and Bandar Abbas. And these do, in fact, appear to be the heaviest U.S. strikes.

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9: Here's your current forecast from Real Talk 1540 WYOH. For today, we'll have a chance of thunderstorms with highs in the upper 80s. For tonight, skies will be mostly cloudy with lows in the mid-60s. Thursday will be partly sunny, then a chance of thunderstorms with highs in the upper 80s. Thursday night, we'll have a chance of thunderstorms with lows in the mid-60s. Friday, we'll have a chance of rain showers with highs in the mid-80s. Friday night, we'll have a chance of rain with lows in the mid-60s. And Saturday, we'll have a chance of showers and thunderstorms with highs in the mid-80s.

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6: To news this hour from Town Hall, I'm Rich Thomason. Ukraine will be getting a big boost in its struggle to defeat the Russian invaders. President Trump says the U.S. is going to license its Patriot air defense systems to be made overseas for Ukraine. Iran may have reaped the whirlwind by continuing to attack shipping in the Strait of Hormuz. Ceasefire with the U.S. now lies in tatters.
7: I think it's over.
6: President Trump says the U.S. preparing for another night of strikes on Iran. The potential targets to include civilian infrastructure as well as the energy hub of Karg Island. The president with harsh words for the Iranian leadership.
7: As far as I'm concerned, it's just a waste of time dealing with them. They're liars. We make a deal. And they were, if I make a deal with him, we have a deal, and he goes out, he talks, we make a deal, everyone's agreed, no nuclear weapon, we make a deal. They go outside, talk to the press, they say, we never even talked about it.
6: Along with military action, the U.S. has revoked a license authorizing the sale of Iranian oil. If Graham Platner plans to drop out of the U.S. Senate race in Maine, Democrat better do it soon. The deadline for abandoning the race, Monday. His support is drying up amid fresh sexual assault allegations against the man with the Nazi tattoo. The cost of snail mail continues to climb, and not at a snail's pace.
8: The U.S. Postal Service is once again raising the price of forever stamps and other postal rates. On Monday, the stamps will increase in price by $0.04 and will now cost $0.82 each. The increase

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1: On it goes.
2: A Russian attack on Kyiv has taken the life of a woman and injured two more people, according to the city's administration. Ukraine's state emergency service says the Russian attack damaged several administrative buildings and warehouses, as well as a garage complex and several city trams. Ukraine's Air Force reports Russia fired 169 long-range strike drones and seven missiles, including five ballistics, at the country last night. Air defenses shot down or jammed 139 of the drones, while all five ballistic missiles and 20 drones inflicted damage at 15 locations. Meanwhile, on the sidelines of the NATO summit in Ankara, Turkey, President Volodymyr Zelensky has met with Italy's Premier Giorgia Meloni. During the meeting, Meloni reaffirmed Italy's support for Ukraine and for a just and lasting peace in the conflict with Russia. I'm Charles Delatesma.
1: News and analysis at townhall.com. Well, most people might agree this is a rather unusual sport.
3: Virtual taekwondo gaining popularity as a structured competitive discipline in Southeast Asia. The sport combines VR technology with traditional techniques to bring on tech-savvy young people. Athletes wear VR headsets and motion sensors in the non-contact matches. Unlike conventional taekwondo, the virtual matches are not separated by age or weight. Jason Walker reporting.
1: More about Greenland. Denmark vowing to defend the territory after President Trump suggested the U.S. really should control Greenland. The statement came during the NATO summit in Turkey, which is supposed to show unity among the allies. Denmark's prime minister emphasizing Greenland's right to self-determination, also stating that it's not for sale. More on these stories at townhall.com.
4: Here's your current forecast from Real Talk 1540 WYOH. For today, we'll have a chance of thunderstorms with highs in the upper 80s. For tonight, skies will be mostly cloudy with lows in the mid-60s. Thursday will be partly sunny, then a chance of thunderstorms with highs in the upper 80s. Thursday night, we'll have a chance of thunderstorms with lows in the mid-60s. Friday, we'll have a chance of rain showers with highs in the mid-80s. Friday night, we'll have a chance of rain with lows in the mid-60s. And Saturday, we'll have a chance of showers and thunderstorms with highs in the mid-80s. 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

0: From the wild world of DC politics to America's culture clash, brace yourself for the reality check you've been waiting for. The one and only Mike Gallagher Show. Sitting in for Mike today, here's Joey Hudson.
1: Welcome in to this Wednesday edition of the Mike Gallagher Show. We have a packed hour ready for you. So much to cover. More explosive allegations against Democrat main senatorial

0: Mike Gallagher.
1: Joey Hudson in for Mike. Let me pause just a minute and ask you for your help. You know, there was just a devastating earthquake in ravaged Venezuela. It just turned a lot of areas into rubble. And the search goes on for victims who incredibly might still be alive. They're still finding people who've been in the rubble for days, 13 days after being trapped in debris from collapsed buildings. There's several million tons of debris in the most affected parts of Venezuela. Neighbors are helping their friends search for relatives by digging in the rubble themselves. And thanks to men and women just like you, our generous listeners, as the president said, Americans are the most generous people on the earth. You've opened your hearts and you've opened your wallets as well. You've always helped us with Food for the Poor, a Christian nonprofit relief organization who are rushing to Venezuela with the things that people need down there, meals, medical kits, other essentials to the thousands of people who have been affected, who are living on the streets because their buildings have collapsed in the earthquake. Here's a report from the BBC with just how dire the situation is.
2: The earthquakes ripped through this landscape, obliterating parts of it. There simply isn't enough manpower or equipment to dig through it all.
3: There are just pockets and pockets of destruction. Just, it's really hard to find the words to describe the scale of destruction in northern Venezuela. It's also clear that it will take a long time, weeks, months, to even assess what it will take for this country to start to recover.
1: 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Let's go to the phones. David is waiting patiently in my home state of South Carolina. Welcome, David.
4: Hi, how are you, Joey?
1: I'm wonderful. Hope you are.
4: Hey, I have a couple things. First off, I'm a former Marine, discharged sergeant. I spent 31 months in Vietnam, and I've listened to all the stuff that the president's done, and I've always thought, gosh, got a frog in my throat. I've always thought that the end game is he's got to wipe out the Republican Guard. And these missiles, I just don't know where in the heck they keep coming up with these suckers. Get rid of these people, and these people of Iran need to be armed. And yeah. I'm a 78-year-old person that could still get around, and I know this may sound silly. You know, we don't want to put boots on the ground because the American people don't want it. But yeah. I'm gonna make a statement. Like I say, it might sound silly to you and people. I would be willing, and I bet you I could find hundreds of people that are former military, Marines, Army. I would be willing to go to Iran to train some of these people with weapons and et cetera. That's after myself would take a 30-day training here, because I've been out of the Marine Corps 60 years.
1: Yeah. You know, well, we got to do something, David. We got to be able to give them the tools to help themselves for sure. I appreciate your call. Hey, and thank you for your service to our country. 800-655-6453. David is in Indiana. Welcome, David. David, you with us? All right, I guess not. Let's go to James. Welcome, James.
0: Hey, good job as always. What I would say to the president is one of the tenets of war is you do not broadcast your intentions before you actually lay it on them. I don't understand why, because Obama did that and other people have done it. It just hasn't worked out well. As far as people rising up against the regime, those most willing to have done it are already dead. They're in the 40,000 that have been gunned down in the street.
1: Yeah.
0: We did try to drop arms there before, and the president said they were all stolen. So the other thing is that since the second layer was leaders were taken out, they rearranged their command structure where the guards are regional now with regional directors. Every one of those guys is autonomous. They can sign anything they want in Tehran, and these guys don't have to listen to it.
1: Yeah.
0: So you're looking at a whole new ball game that I don't think people totally understand.
1: Well, yeah, and that's part of the
0: answer to it.
1: I think that's part of the problem, James, is that we don't necessarily know who we're negotiating with and what their authority is. There's been so much chaos there, new leaders, and so the people that we're talking with, we don't even know if they have the authority to make those decisions. And quite often, the ones who make the decisions, then someone comes behind them and overrules them because there's such chaos within the leadership there. 800-655-6453 is how you join the conversation. Text me. You can call. We'll put you in queue and talk as time permits. Email me directly, joey@joeyhudson.com.
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11: Here's your current forecast from Real Talk 1540 WYOH. For today, we'll have a chance of thunderstorms with highs in the upper 80s. For tonight, skies will be mostly cloudy with lows in the mid-60s. Thursday will be partly sunny, then a chance of thunderstorms with highs in the upper 80s. Thursday night, we'll have a chance of thunderstorms with lows in the mid-60s. Friday, we'll have a chance of rain showers with highs in the mid-80s. Friday night, we'll have a chance of rain with lows in the mid-60s. And Saturday, we'll have a chance of showers and thunderstorms with highs in the mid-80s.
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1: Here's Rich Thomason now with a midday Wall Street Business Report.
2: Wall Street tumbles as oil prices surge following the latest exchange of fire between the U.S. and Iran and President Trump's declaration that the ceasefire is over. The price of Brent crude, the international standard, jumped $3.94 to $78.10 per barrel. U.S. benchmark crude surged $3.60 to $74.04 per barrel. Shares of ExxonMobil, ConocoPhillips, and Chevron all rose close to 2% pre-market, while Delta, United, American, and other airlines shares fell between 2% and 4%. Big tech lost some ground in today's early going after Apple lost its attempt to overturn a European Union ruling, designating it an online gatekeeper subject to the strictest requirements of the European Union's Digital Markets Act. For the Wall Street Business Report, I'm Rich Thomason.
1: Breaking news at townhall.com. Police in Arizona say a toddler pulled from a backyard pool was declared dead at a hospital earlier this year, only to be found alive hours later.
3: First responders were dispatched to a home in a Phoenix suburb in response to a possible drowning in February. An 18-month-old boy was taken to Mercy Gilbert Medical Center, where a doctor pronounced him dead. But about 5 hours later, police were notified that the child was found breathing in a room that serves as the hospital morgue. Newly released police records also reveal two Gilbert police officers saw possible signs of life multiple times. Now, police in Gilbert are recommending criminal neglect charges against the boy's parents. I'm Marcela Sanchez.
1: Prince Harry's final lawsuit against the British tabloids has ended in defeat. A judge ruled today that Harry failed to prove his privacy invasion claims against the publisher of the Daily Mail. More of these stories at townhall.com.
4: Here's your current forecast from Real Talk 1540 WYOH. For today, we'll have a chance of thunderstorms with highs in the upper 80s. For tonight, skies will be mostly cloudy with lows in the mid-60s. Thursday will be partly sunny, then a chance of thunderstorms with highs in the upper 80s. Thursday night, we'll have a chance of thunderstorms with lows in the mid-60s. Friday, we'll have a chance of rain showers with highs in the mid-80s. Friday night, we'll have a chance of rain with lows in the mid-60s. And Saturday, we'll have a chance of showers and thunderstorms with highs in the mid-80s.
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0: With SRN News, I'm Bob Agnew in Washington. The U.S. talked about warmer economic ties with Ukraine. The president today talking with President Zelensky at the NATO summit ongoing in Turkey. The president also said that they're talking about a number of issues that might shore up an end to the war. He says he believes that President Zelensky is ready to make a deal to help make that happen. Also at SRNnews.com, the president announcing that the U.S. will license its Patriot air defense systems to be made overseas for Ukraine. That comes as a significant boost for Ukraine, which has been in a prolonged conflict, of course, with Russia. And the president warned Iran that the U.S. was preparing for another night of strikes. It came just hours after he said the ceasefire was over. That's because of more Iranian attacks on American military sites in the Gulf. The president threatening on Wednesday to strike Iran's civilian infrastructure, including electric and desalinization plants. This is SRN News.
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28: Here's your current forecast from Real Talk 1540 WYOH. For today, we'll have a chance of thunderstorms with highs in the upper 80s. For tonight, skies will be mostly cloudy with lows in the mid-60s. Thursday will be partly sunny, then a chance of thunderstorms with highs in the upper 80s. Thursday night, we'll have a chance of thunderstorms with lows in the mid-60s. Friday, we'll have a chance of rain showers with highs in the mid-80s. Friday night, we'll have a chance of rain with lows in the mid-60s. And Saturday, we'll have a chance of showers and thunderstorms with highs in the mid-80s.
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0: To their pharmacy. The Federal Food and Drug Administration has signaled it doesn't plan to intervene. Keith Peters, Washington.
1: It's going to cost you more to mail a letter soon. The U.S. Postal Service is once again raising the price of its forever stamps and other postal rates. Starting Monday, the stamps will increase by 4 pennies per stamp, up to 82 cents each. Breaking news and analysis at townhall.com. Effort underway to stabilize an under-construction high-rise in Midtown Manhattan, expected to last into the night last night. Mayor Zohran Mamdani said the engineers were working hard.
2: First responders from FDNY, NYSEM, and the Department of Buildings responded to the call immediately and found structural issues on the 21st floor. Two structural columns have buckled, in addition to multiple cracks and sagging floors. The building remains unstable. I am grateful to report that there have been no injuries at this time and that every worker has been accounted for.
1: That was the latest update last night from Mayor Zohran Mamdani. Virtual Taekwondo is gaining popularity as a structured competitive discipline in Southeast Asia. The sport combines virtual reality technology with traditional martial arts techniques to bring on tech-savvy young players and get some of them interested in the real-life martial arts. More at townhall.com.
3: Here's your current forecast from Real Talk 1540 WYOH. For today, we'll have a chance of thunderstorms with highs in the upper 80s. For tonight, skies will be mostly cloudy with lows in the mid-60s. Thursday will be partly sunny, then a chance of thunderstorms with highs in the upper 80s. Thursday night, we'll have a chance of thunderstorms with lows in the mid-60s. Friday, we'll have a chance of rain showers with highs in the mid-80s. Friday night, we'll have a chance of rain with lows in the mid-60s. And Saturday, we'll have a chance of showers and thunderstorms with highs in the mid-80s.
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0: glad you'd be cool.
1: With SRN News, I'm Bob Agnew in Washington. President Trump says he is closing the door on that memo of understanding he had with Iran after Iran repeatedly attacked vessels in the Strait of Hormuz, including U.S. military targets in the region as well. The president said it's over now. He's open to renegotiating only if they put forward some honest negotiators. Other than that, he said that it will be a resumption of hostilities. In fact, the U.S. carried out airstrikes overnight. The president now threatening to strike Iran's civilian infrastructure, including electric and desalinization plants. Speaking in Turkey today, the president spoke about warmer ties economically with Ukraine. He also said that he believes President Zelensky is eager to bring an end to his ongoing war with Russia. Also at SRNnews.com, the International Monetary Fund has modestly downgraded its outlook for the world economy this year, citing the energy shock caused by the war. This is SRN News.
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0: Here's your current forecast from Real Talk 1540 WYOH. For today, we'll have a chance of thunderstorms with highs in the upper 80s. For tonight, skies will be mostly cloudy with lows in the mid-60s. Thursday will be partly sunny, then a chance of thunderstorms with highs in the upper 80s. Thursday night, we'll have a chance of thunderstorms with lows in the mid-60s. Friday, we'll have a chance of rain showers with highs in the mid-80s. Friday night, we'll have a chance of rain with lows in the mid-60s. And Saturday, we'll have a chance of showers and thunderstorms with highs in the mid-80s.

0: 3% this year, down from 3.5% last year, and from the 3.1% forecast issued back in April. The war pushed up energy prices, squeezing business and consumers. The IMF now expects oil prices to be up nearly 32% this year. Rich Thomason reporting.
1: It has been a mixed bag on Wall Street. Rising tensions with Iran means higher oil prices. That tends to mean lower stock prices. And that's the case right now with the Dow down about 609 points at this hour. The NASDAQ reversing course. It's now off but by just about 5 points. You'll find more on these stories at townhall.com.
2: Here's your current forecast from Real Talk 1540 WYOH. For today, we'll have a chance of thunderstorms with highs in the upper 80s. For tonight, skies will be mostly cloudy with lows in the mid-60s. Thursday will be partly sunny, then a chance of thunderstorms with highs in the upper 80s. Thursday night, we'll have a chance of thunderstorms with lows in the mid-60s. Friday, we'll have a chance of rain showers with highs in the mid-80s. Friday night, we'll have a chance of rain with lows in the mid-60s. And Saturday, we'll have a chance of showers and thunderstorms with highs in the mid-80s.
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7: Welcome back, America. Walter Russell, me, Mary Catherine Hamm, Comfortably Smug. We had a big hour ahead for you. Don't go anywhere. Do want to play you another clip of the president talking minesweepers at the NATO summit today. Cut number two.
8: But we have minesweepers, and one of the things that came up today is that European nations, the NATO group, they're sending minesweepers. We don't need them now. We have pretty much the mines that cleared up, but they'll probably drop some more. They're evil people. They're sick people. They're mentally disturbed people. And it should have been done 47 years ago.
7: He's right about that, but we're doing it now. Thank you, President Trump. I want to tell you about the story of everything. TheStoryOfEverything.film/Hugh. TheStoryOfEverything.film/Hugh. Magnificent film. I saw it at the Museum of the Bible in the Beltway last month. I was everyone was blown away by it. Actually, it's done so beautifully by our friends at the Discovery Institute. Look, you will come away convinced that the universe is fine-tuned at a macro level in the cosmos, at a micro level in the structure of the cell, and you will come to the conclusion that there has to be an intelligent designer behind the universe. Then you go about investigating who and how that intelligent designer wants to be understood. But first, get persuaded. I think this movie will, for you, your family, and friends. 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Let me also remind you right now, Food for the Poor is asking you, begging you, please join us in trying to make a difference in Venezuela. 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What's going on down there?
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10: There are just pockets and pockets of destruction. 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
15: 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I trust his instinct. 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Now, I hope you're a praying person. God is in control, but he does hear what you pray about, and I want you to pray for our nation's leaders, which I've always tried to make it a practice for. Doesn't matter what their party is, doesn't matter what I think of them, doesn't matter if they're way left, I still pray for Bernie Sanders, doesn't matter if they're way right, I'm still praying for the Freedom Caucus. I pray for everybody, because God does funny things with funny people, and he does things with me, and he does things with you, but not unless you ask him. So go to AmericaPraise.com, add your name to the prayer wall, which is virtual, be joining Americans across this country to make it a month of prayer, a 250th year of prayer. 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Colonel Kurt Schlichter is in for me tomorrow and Friday. I'll be back on Monday. Keep taking your Relief Factor between now and then. Thank you, Adam, Harley, and Dwayne. I'll talk to you on Monday. Colonel Kurt tomorrow.

0: y'all. Jeff Foxworthy here. Now, if you've ever found yourself repeating the same thing over and over for 75 years, you might be Smokey Bear.
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3: This hour from Town Hall, I'm Keith Peters in Washington. Folks in Kentucky and across the country are waiting for word on why Republican Senator Mitch McConnell has been in the hospital for almost a month.
4: Senator McConnell has been in the hospital now for more than 3 weeks, since June 14th. The exact reason not disclosed by his office. However, McConnell's staff has said he continues to improve. McConnell has also spoken by phone with other senators, including Majority Leader John Thune and Senator John Barrasso. McConnell, who is 84, has had a history of health issues, including triple bypass surgery back in 2003.
3: Correspondent Laura Winters reporting. After a highly eventful session of Supreme Court rulings, two justices will testify before Congress next week. Correspondent Bernie Bennett has more.
5: Justices Amy Coney Barrett and Elena Kagan will testify before the House Appropriations Committee July 14th about the budget for the Supreme Court. Barrett is considered part of the conservative wing of the court. Kagan is considered part of the court's liberal wing. While the hearing concerns the court's budget, House committee hearings have been known to go off topic. The High Court heard and decided high-profile cases this session on immigration, presidential power, and the federal bureaucracy. So, committee members might use some of their allotted time to ask about those rulings. Bernie Bennett in Washington.
3: President Trump has announced at a NATO summit in Turkey that the U.S. will allow Ukraine to manufacture Patriot air defense systems. The decision marks a significant shift, as the U.S. had previously resisted this move. Trump also praised NATO members for increasing defense spending and plans to lift Syria's terrorism designation. The president met with Ukrainian President Zelensky, expressing optimism that their war with Russia could soon be over. On Wall Street, the Dow down by 576 points. More at townhall.com.
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7: The International Monetary Fund has modestly downgraded its outlook for the world economy this year, citing the energy shock caused by the Iran war.
8: Fallout from the conflict is being tempered somewhat by booming investment in AI and other tech. The IMF now expects the global economy to expand by a sluggish 3% this year, down from 3.5% last year, and from the 3.1% forecast issued back in April. The war pushed up energy prices, squeezing business and consumers. The IMF now expects oil prices to be up nearly 32% this year. Rich Thomason reporting.
7: 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For the Wall Street Business Report, I'm Bob Agnew.
3: 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A fatal shooting during a Texas ICE operation is drawing lots of attention.
9: Authorities say a U.S. Immigration and Customs Enforcement officer shot and killed Lorenzo Salgado Araujo in Houston during an operation after he attempted to evade arrest in his vehicle. The Department of Homeland Security said the shooting occurred during a targeted operation against the Mexican national who was in the U.S. without legal permission. The shooting has drawn calls from some local Democratic officials for an independent investigation. This is at least the eighth death from an encounter with federal immigration officials since the start of the Trump administration's intense immigration enforcement campaign. I'm Haya Pinjwani.
3: Former Wisconsin Judge Hannah Dugan has been spared from prison from ushering a Mexican defendant out of her courtroom to evade U.S. Immigration and Customs Enforcement agents. A federal judge fined her $5,000 and cited her otherwise law-abiding life in issuing the sentence. More at townhall.com.
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14: Rick Tittle knows his sports. I hate that guy. I love that guy. Oh my gosh, he's so fine. Rick Tittle brings home the bacon, fries it up in a pan, and then he eats it. Ricky T in the hizzle for shizzle business.

0: two U.S. soccer officials were suspended by FIFA right before that game against Belgium. The team manager, a guy named Zach Zapatka, and the vice president of security, Frank Pannell, were both suspended before the game. And no one said why. Zapatka has been with the team as a manager for 11 years. Now, a manager is a guy who's basically in charge of the equipment. It's not like a baseball manager. Pannell is a guy who worked for the Secret Service and then worked for the CIA and then went into private security. But it's a weird combo. And they weren't suspended by the team. It wasn't like these jackasses got in at 3 a.m. all drunk. No, FIFA suspended them. It would be nice to know why. I just, wouldn't it be nice just to, can they just tell us what happened? Especially after that debacle, the sour taste in our mouth. And anyway. We'll talk about it. Coming up this hour, though, I will have T.R. Sullivan after this break, the Texas Rangers and me, and Chris Redman, the former QB, will join us. Come on back. And also, if you want to email me, it's rick@sportsbyland.com. And if you want to tweet at me, it is @RickTittle, as I enunciate my T's. And you can always catch me on the Titillating Sports with Rick Tittle fan page. On Facebook as well. I have no IG. I have no Italian Greyhound. Come on back.
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0: Thank you for that, and welcome back to the show. Rick Tittle with you coast to coast and around the world on the American Forces Radio Network. It's a brand new book, which just came out last week from the University of Nebraska Press. It's entitled The Texas Rangers and Me, A Baseball Writer's 32 Years in Arlington. And the author of that book joins us right now, T.R. Sullivan. T.R., you probably don't remember, but I used to do A's pre and post for about 9 years. So there were many times when the Rangers were in town, I would have you on my pregame show, and you'd give me like 5-6 minutes, whatever. So first of all, thanks for that.
2: Hey, Rick, good to connect with you again. Yeah, I always enjoyed going to Oakland because I went to the University of San Francisco. But they had a great bunch of people there, Vince Catronio, and of course, God bless Ray Foster. I mean, it was a great group of people.
0: Yeah, Vince was with the Rangers for a while. That's right. Well, I'm a St. Mary's guy, so we'll get along or not.
2: I remember one time we were beating St. Mary's over there in Malaga. We were beating them pretty bad, and they started chanting, "Do you want to play football?" Because you guys had a football team, and we haven't had one in 50 years. But it was fun. Now St. Mary's back, and we used to beat you in our sleep. Now we can't even touch you guys anymore.
0: Well, the Ollie Mattson days were great. I played football for St. Mary's, and so I know they dropped that thing like a rock, too. Yeah. So let's talk baseball.
2: Okay.
0: The over 30 years, first of all, the staying power of a job like that. How many times in your career were you like, "Ah, man, one more year and I'm doing something else," and then maybe you heard from your bosses, "You know what, one more year and we're going to get somebody else"?
2: Well, there was one point about 10 years into it, during the offseason, I went out to help cover the Mavericks, and I was sitting there at courtside. I was like, "These are great seats." I was looking at Dick Motta walking in front of me and everything. I said, "Boy, I'd love to do this every night." So I said, "Do you think I should do the NBA?" And they go, "Nope, you're doing baseball. Nope, you're doing baseball." So that was the only time. And of course, after that, long after that, they moved all the NBA writers off that great courtside seat, so it didn't matter. But it's been baseball for 32 years with the Texas Rangers. And, it was a lot of fun. It was a lot of stress, a lot of tough times, a lot of good times. You got Oakland had the same thing, the Giants had the same thing. Franchises go up and down, and they had their good moments and bad moments, and times when they think they're on their way to Tampa Bay or somewhere else, and it all gets worked out at the end.
0: How did it? How satisfying was it? Finally, it was right at the end of your career there, Bruce Bochy bringing home the World Series trophy.
2: Well, you guys, of course, out there in the Bay Area know Bruce Bochy better than anybody. We were just amazed that they got the guy. I mean, I was like, "Wow, Bruce Bochy! I thought he was retired. I thought he was going to go into the Hall of Fame." And they bring him in, and he was just such a presence, such a strong presence, and a calming presence for an organization that was, needed a little bit of stability, needed a real good, strong veteran manager who was very secure in his job, and he was fantastic for that organization. Everybody enjoyed him. No matter what happened in the game, no matter what the news was, which pitcher went down, what player went down, he was always very calm, and I think that rubbed off on the players. And we thought this franchise, when he took over, I was like, this franchise is still four or five years away. I mean, they still got a lot of young players. They got developed. Next thing you know, they're in the World Series. It was amazing.
0: I don't have drinks with owners very often, maybe once, but years ago I was with Jim Crane of the Astros, and he was saying, "You know what? I had the Rangers, and then they went with Nolan Ryan and Greenberg. Damn it, I had them." So what was that like when the ownership flipped over to Nolan Ryan?
2: Well, we had Tom Hicks for about 10 years, and Hicks bought the team in 98, and he was what you thought every owner should look like: tall, well-dressed, well-spoken, very successful. And we thought this guy was going to be the guy that would take this franchise to new levels of financial security, and that proved to be a mirage. I mean, things went down. He bought Liverpool, and that was a disaster. And some other ventures were a disaster. And he, by around 2007, 2008, it kind of became obvious that he was out of money, and he'd lost credibility. The team had been in last place for 4 or 5 years, and everybody was getting tired of this guy. And the only way he could, the best thing he did was he hired Nolan Ryan, and Nolan Ryan brought some stability to the franchise. I mean, he was like, just like Bochy, I mean, a strong presence as president, a guy everybody trusted, everybody could count on. And, you know, they had John Daniels as their general manager, and they were building a championship team. You know, they had a lot of great young players coming up, Elvis Andrus, Michael Young, you know, Nelson Cruz, on and on. But they needed somebody who could just inspire with just his presence, just the stability that he brought to that franchise, just really turned the franchise around. And I remember Jim Crane was a candidate for, and I don't know if he was that close to getting it, but what happened was a guy named Chuck Greenberg was his competitor. It was Jim Crane, and then it was Dennis Gilbert, and then it was Chuck Greenberg, and Greenberg just came in out, hustled them all. He signed up the big guns in Dallas-Fort Worth, Ray Davis and Bob Simpson, but the big thing was he got Nolan Ryan on his side. Once he got Nolan Ryan on his side, you know, it was all over.
0: I was working the game on TV when Ken Sagal got traded out of the on-deck circle, and
2: no.
0: Ben Grieve was talking, not Ben Grieve, that was his son who ironically played for the A's. Tom Grieve was saying, you know, well, this is a coup, and it was, it, even though Sierra and Russell and, you know, these guys come over, it was, you know, the A's have never won a pennant since, so it didn't really work out for Ken Sagal there in Arlington. But what about that time? Because that's before you moved into, you've gone to, you know, that was three ballparks ago.
2: Yeah, the Rangers were having a bad year. Ruben Sierra was having an off year. He was a free agent. Jeff Russell was a free agent. Bobby Wood was coming back from injury and wasn't as good as he'd been before. And, you know, back then, August 31st was the trade deadline. I guess they could make a trade then because everybody cleared waivers or whatever. And we'd heard some rumblings and some rumors, but nothing about Canseco. And I'm sitting in Kansas City on August 31st, and I make my usual calls to people. I say, is anything going on? You guys need to do any deadline? And all the lieutenants in the organization said, no, I haven't heard a thing. No, there's nothing going on. And next thing I know, Ron Krajicek, who was covering the A's for Sacramento, he calls me and says, yeah, is anything going on with the Rangers? I said, nothing. I know of why. And he says, because Jose Canseco just called from the on, got called off the on-deck circle and was out of the game. He thinks the trade going down. And I said, I don't know. But then all of a sudden, in the Kansas City press box, the Rangers PR guy kept getting phone calls. And we're going, holy cow, something's going on. And he walks over to us and says, we just acquired Jose Canseco from the Oakland A's. And I'm thinking, you know, for what? You know, it was August 31st. I'm thinking, well, for a player to be named later or something? He goes, Ruben Sierra, Bobby Wood, and Jeff Russell. And he talked about pooping in your pants. And, of course, Sierra wasn't even there. Sierra was out with the measles or the mumps or the chickenpox, one of those diseases. He was back in Arlington recovering from that. And we were all in total shock. And suddenly Jose Canseco was a Ranger. And I'm like, oh, my God. This is like, you got to remember back then, you remember how what a big name he was, what a colorful name he was, oversized personality. And all of a sudden, he's sitting there in Texas. And I asked George Bush about it. He was the managing general partner, and he said he put fannies in the seats.
0: No doubt. Well, I could talk to you all day, but I want to ask you about George Bush because, obviously, on 9/11, he was in Florida. What was it like with you on the road with the Rangers over 9/11?
2: We were in Oakland. We had an off day on Monday, and I'd been out with my friends in San Francisco, and that morning, I get a call from my boss. It's at 9 o'clock in Oakland time. I'm in bed, half asleep. He calls, T.I., where are you? I go, I'm in a hotel room in Oakland. Are you all right? So yeah, I'm fine. And he says, well, America's under attack. We got planes crashing in the buildings and everything like that. But so the Rangers were stranded in Oakland. They were stranded at the St. Francis Hotel, and they were supposed to go to Seattle. You know, we got the rest of the series with Oakland was canceled or postponed or whatever. So on Friday, on Thursday, we were sitting there at the St. Francis. The Rangers allowed the riders to ride on the bus. We weren't sure if we were going to go to Seattle or we were going to go to Arlington. We had three buses ready to go. we're at the St. Francis. It's like early afternoon in San Francisco, and the St. Francis Hotel says, you guys got to go. We can't have you sitting here outside the hotel all day like this. You got to go. We have nowhere to go. Mm. So the bus driver, literally, he's driving through San Francisco, and we get to the Bay Bridge, or we're getting ready to get on the Bay Bridge, and they call and say, go to Arlington. The weekend games are postponed. So we had to pick up the hitting coach at the bus station because he was going to take a bus home to Arlington because I think his brother had passed away. Mm. So our manager, Jerry Mann, had to run into the San Francisco bus station to pick up the hitting coach, Woody Harmeal. We got on the bus. We're driving down the valley through Modesto, Fresno, and everything like that. And suddenly our traveling secretary found a charter service still in operation. So we were able to stop in Bakersfield, jump on this plane. It really took us 24 hours to drive to Arlington. But fortunately, we got on that plane, and we got back around midnight. But it was obviously, for everybody, it was a surreal weekend, but it was amazing.
0: Great story, and I got 1,000 more, but we're out of time, so we'll just have to pick up the book, The Texas Rangers and Me, A Baseball Writer's 32 Years in Arlington, available now from Nebraska Press, and we have been speaking with TR, Texas Rangers, Sullivan. Good stuff, my man, and let's catch up on down the road.
2: Thank you, Rick. I appreciate you having me on.
0: All right. I'm Rick Tittle. We'll come on back. We got some open lines, 1-800-878-PLAY.

0: I'm a veteran. We hit a mine in Vietnam. When I came home, I didn't know where to turn.
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14: What would you say you do here?
15: Well, look, I already told you. I deal with the customers so the engineers don't have to. I have people skills. I am good at dealing with people. Can't you understand that? What the hell is wrong with

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1: All right, thank you for that, and welcome back to the show, 1-800-878-PLAY. We have some open lines. Chris Redman, who is a very good college quarterback, played in the NFL, and he'll join us in the next segment. It's always football season in the United States of America. All right. Dominic Jimenez is sitting 3 feet from me. You want a couple of quick trivia questions?
2: I'm ready.
1: All right. Mike Trout is the third player in American League history to be elected by fans as a starter at least 11 times. Who are the other two in the AL?
2: Derek Jeter.
1: No.
2: Cal Ripken Jr.
1: Yeah, that one is the gimme. He won 17. The other one also has 11. And this one...
2: It's actually surprising it's not Derek Jeter.
1: Yeah, when you hear it, though, you'll go, oh, yeah.
2: Alex Rodriguez?
1: Mm-mm.
2: Ichiro?
1: Nope.
2: Wow.
1: Not 11 times.
2: That's surprising. And not A-Rod, not...
1: You got to go back to the 80s.
2: Oh, okay. Is that Ricky Henderson?
1: No, good guess.
2: Reggie Jackson?
1: Nope.
2: George Brett?
1: Yes. All right, you got there. Nice. And then I got another one for you here. If I can find it. Talk amongst yourselves. The Holy Roman Empire wasn't holy or Roman or an empire. And...
2: You can do it, Rick.
1: Oh, come on. Maybe I should try and organize myself. Well, I'm looking for it, by the way. I did say the most watched soccer game in United States history. Over 30 million was the average. At one point, they peaked at 37 million. And what a time for people to watch for the first time, just to see this lethargic capitulation. If you want to... compare it, the most watched NBA game of this century was game 5 of the NBA finals just now, 24.5 million. Add in Telemundo had 12 million people, so that's 42 million at the 37. That would be almost 50 million people. That is a lot, by the way. And I was one of those Telemundo people. The World Cup final in 2022 in America was about 16.8, so about half of the viewership. That was when Argentina beat France in extra time. But the final last time watching live was 570 million. So just north of half a billion there, which is, it's not a surprise. When you think about it, 1-800. By the way, another thing is a guy was asking me about Joey Chestnut because for some reason he thought me and Joey Chestnut were boys. We're not boys. He has been on my show. It was a long time ago, but he was on the show. And of course, there's always somebody who's going to break it down. And They broke down how much he's made in his career per hot dog thrown down his throat, which is pretty good. Apparently, it's $151 per dog over his career, and that's just for the contest money. So yeah, he got paid. He got paid in his career so far $151. Can you imagine that? Every time you ate a hot dog, you get that. Reggie Jackson, and it's just like Reggie to admit something like this, but when he was a player, he would always stop, call time, and while he was in the box, he would tie his shoes, and they were always Puma spikes. And somebody finally asked him, they go, what's going on with your... with your shoelaces? And he said, nothing's wrong with them, but Puma said every time I stop the game and tie them in the box, they would give me $50. Now, you think in 1972, how much $50 was? That's not, that's not anything to shake a stick at. We also got, as I'm jumping around here, the top 100 shows watched in America in 2025. 95 of them were sporting events. Now, if you take it back to 2005, just 20 years ago, how old were you in 2005, Dom?
3: 14.
1: Okay, you're 14 years old. That's how many top 10 shows in America were sports. 14. And now it's 95. Football has the top 7. The inauguration was 8. Then it's football all the way again to the World Series at 25. Then a political debate. It's all football until a political debate at 40. And this is all NFL, I should say, until 52nd place was college football. NFL, NFL, college football at 59. NFL, college football at 64. At 67 was another debate. You have to go to 70 last year for a boxing event. Then the Oscars come in at 72. The Oscars were always top 10, if not top 5, top 3, top 1. But if you want to get to basketball, the NBA Finals don't come in until 87. Surprisingly, the Kentucky Derby still makes the top 100. It came in at 96 and then go back to another World Series night was 97. So only 2 out of the top 100 were baseball games. 2. That is the same amount as political events. You get one horse racing event, you get one Oscars, and get one boxing event. And other than that, boom, it's all football and almost all NFL. College football, the top 100 got 1, 2, 3, 4, 5, 6, 7. So I'm surprised 20 years ago it was only 14. But that was back when more people were watching a lot of network TV. And now our shows are on demand. And the last thing we want to do is, you know, wait. Wait for our show to come on or tape our show. We still say things like album and taping a show and no one's really taping. It's like saying dial a phone. We're not dialing in a phone anymore. We're just pushing buttons in. But so we already knew. You didn't need me to tell you that football is king. But football is more king than I even imagined. 95 were football games. All right. I'm Rick Tittle. We'll come on back and we'll talk football with Chris Redman. So come on back.

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4: Teams have four attempts to move the ball 10 yards. So if you see a graphic on your screen that says first and 10, that means it's the team's first attempt to get 10 yards.

0: You must be crazy. Use a D-O-G. And if you was my man, I would have been kicked you out of my house by now. This is what had happened.
1: All right, thank you for that. Welcome back to the show. Rick Tittle with you, coast to coast and around the world on the American Forces Radio Network. It's a pleasure to have Chris Redman with us. Of course, was a great college quarterback, played in the NFL for many years, and is now the head coach of the Louisville Kings in the United Football League. And they are the champs. Chris, welcome to the show. And when I think Louisville quarterbacks, you know, Brian Brome and obviously Lamar Jackson, what was it for you at that time at Louisville that you thought, this is the school for me?
2: Well, coming out of high school, well, first of all, thanks for having me on. I really appreciate you having me on. And coming out of high school, I'm from Louisville. So my dad and my grandfather both went there. So I was a third generation to play at the University of Louisville. And I was the National Player of the Year coming out of high school, parade National Player of the Year. So I had a chance to go just about anywhere in the country. And so I ended up staying home when it wasn't really a popular choice back then. It was more of a commuter school than anything, a basketball school. And so it was really cool to be a small, you know, part of the building process of where it is now. We ended up being my junior year, we had, you know, great coaching with John L. Smith and Bobby Petrino there, and my junior and senior year having the top offense in the country. And so we kind of got some things going, and it kind of ended up being a little bit of a quarterback year. We've had a lot of great quarterbacks come through Louisville. Brian Brown, as you mentioned, he's another guy that's from Louisville as well. So we're just real proud to do some cool things for the university, and now I have an opportunity to do the same with a professional football team in my home city.
1: I got to know Michael Ball a little bit when he played for the Raiders. Good guy. Represent your school well.
2: Yeah, Michael Bush. Yeah,
1: Michael Bush. I said Michael Ball. I'm sorry, Michael Bush.
2: So we went to the same high school. He played football for my dad at Merrill High School here in Louisville, and he's an incredible player. Incredible person and a good friend of mine, and actually a really good golfer now. He's got a pretty good stick now.
1: So, Chris, I'm sure, you know, Bobby Bowden down there in Tallahassee, Pete Carroll in L.A., I don't know if it was Lou Holtz, whoever was in South Bend. Where did you almost go if it wasn't going to be staying home?
2: I passed up Michigan, and Miami was two schools that I looked at pretty strong. I like Tennessee, but I didn't want to follow Peyton. Mm-hmm. I actually signed a contract with, because they fired, I wanted to play for Howard Schnellenberger. It's kind of a long story, but they ended up, he left and went to Oklahoma right before I was about to sign my letter of intent. My number two choice was University of Illinois, and that's where I ended up, we had some good memories there with winning some 7-on-7. Championships, and so Greg Landry was the offensive coordinator. I literally signed there, and then the day after I signed, they fired the offensive coordinator, Greg Landry. So I got all 5 years of my eligibility back after signing that letter of intent. So I was the second guy in NCAA history to do that. So it was kind of a crazy time, you know, trying to figure out the right place. So I ended up, I think, was the right choice for me and being home. And I kind of look back in my career. I knew there was going to be a reason staying home. Obviously, to do good things in my city, and for an opportunity like, you know, being a head coach here with this Kings team, I think that really helped for me staying home, and I'm really glad I did.
1: Yeah, it's very cool. I also, and I don't think I'm alone. Somebody asked me, you know, what conference is Louisville? I'm like, Big East, Conference USA. No, ACC. It's hard keeping track sometimes.
2: Sure. Yeah. Now we bounced around, and I think we've kind of gone to a better conference each and every year, and then being in the ACC now gives, you know, Coach Jeff Brown, who's the head coach there at Louisville now, a great opportunity to compete for a national title. And you know, anytime you're in a big conference like that, you have a great exposure and a great opportunity. And so that's kind of where Louisville's at right now. Just happy to see, you know, where they ended up. Yeah, we were playing Thursday night games back in the day in Conference USA, and it's come a long way since then. But that's just, you know, that's how programs are built, and I tell you, it doesn't happen overnight. And I've had some great athletic directors like Tom Jurich over the years really help the program get to where it's at now.
1: So you come into the league, third round pick by Baltimore, and Dilfer's on the team. What, Tony Banks still the starter at that time? What was that like adjusting? Because, you know, everybody comes in, you were the big man on campus, and now you're starting all over again.
2: Yeah, I mean, it sounds part of, you know, life, really. You know, anytime you move up to a professional level, whatever that business or whatever you're doing, you kind of have to start from the ground up. And so that's what I did. I went in. I got drafted to the third round. It's an incredible football team. You know, obviously we won the Super Bowl my rookie year, but I got to be around some great quarterbacks like Trent Dilfer and Tony Banks. Tony Banks was a starter at the time, and you know, we had a really good defense, and our offense was kind of struggling mid-season, and that's when they decided to go to Trent Dilfer, and Trent kind of gave us the spark, and didn't, you know, had a great great run there towards the end of that 2000 season, and we got in the playoffs, and we had to go on the road and play some incredible teams. It was an incredible run. It kind of reminds me a little bit of our run this year with our Kings team, which, you know, we had a really good defense, and we started off a little slow and finished strong. So you know, I learned a lot from those times, especially those quarterbacks.
1: Speaking with Chris Redman, we'll talk about UFL in a second. Just one more question about your career, because in a game you tore your labrum. And I guess you didn't even know it at the time, but was that kind of a career ender in a way?
2: Yeah, a little bit for my starting career. But you know, I started a few games after that. But you know, we were 3-3 going in to that game, whatever, and had you know, had some good things going. I was second in the league to touchdown interception ratio, so which was pretty good. But I didn't have that breakout game. We won on Monday night against the Broncos, and then Sunday night against the Browns, and then I got hurt against Jacksonville. We had to win, and that was, you know, after that, we ended up bringing in Kyle Bowler, and it was a tough time. And then, you know, I was actually out of the league for a little while and got back in and played five more years with Atlanta, which, you know, had some good games. Like I said, started some games down there, but, you know, they brought Matt Ryan in, you know, and I was primarily a backup, which, you know, just the timing just didn't work out in my professional career the way I wanted. But I played football until I was 35 years old, so I consider that a very long and good representation, I guess. And so I was happy with my career, and obviously wish I could have played a little bit more. But it was a great experience and a great start in life, and I wouldn't change it for anything.
1: And I know you're Louisville through and through. You were with that indoor team, and of course that league struggled to survive. And I guess that's what the USFL, the XFL coming into the UFL, and not surprising, you peppered that coaching staff with a lot of your old Ravens buddies, right?
2: Yeah, you know, it kind of worked out that way. We had an actual Ravens reunion just, you know, weeks before I had the opportunity to take the job, which was really happening on Christmas Eve. I got a phone call to see if I was available to do it, and you know, after those conversations from that reunion, was against the Steelers in Baltimore, and, you know, a couple of guys were interested in coaching, and we were talking to them, and I kind of remember those conversations, and some of those coaches, you know, they lived in Dallas, which makes it really easy, too, because it's kind of hard to find people to move away, because we all practice in Dallas in the off-season, or during the season, and so you kind of have to move away from wherever you're from unless you live there, and so the majority of our coaches, they live down there, and it just worked out great for the situation, and you know, it was great bonding too. Just we picked up right where we left off, you know, playing days. We had a great time. Guys worked really hard, and obviously came together at the right time and to win a championship this year.
1: And I think where you guys are in that the soccer stadium, the Lynn Stadium, that's just right for the league. And I think that's one of the reasons that you were successful. Let me throw this at you, because the old saying, if you live in Detroit, you got to drive an American car, or people will get mad. When you were playing baseball, if you used a wood bat, would it have to be a Louisville Slugger?
2: Yeah, you'd probably get hit by any Louisville Slugger if you didn't use a Louisville Slugger. So you're exactly right. Now I think we're in a great stadium. Like you said, Lynn Family Stadium was an amazing place to play. It was the right venue, and you know, it's the right size. MicroPro did an incredible job, you know, kind of taking that approach to, he wants it to look really good on TV and a good experience when you're there. We really noticed an uptick in the league this year, and we're excited to where it's going. I think people like some of the new rules, like the 4-point field goal and some of the other rules that they changed with the no punting. So I'm real excited where we're headed, and I'm glad to be a part of it.
1: I'm a little bit older than you, and I was playing baseball in the 70s. My dad got me a Louisville bat, and all my friends thought it was awesome because the barrel was, as they say, flame-tempered.
2: Yeah.
1: Remember that?
2: Yeah, they still do that. They still do that down at the Louisville Slugger Museum. You can get a bat, and so it's, they're legendary. That's a legendary place, and if you're a baseball player, you know exactly where the Louisville Slugger is. I know that.
1: All right, before I let you go, the Kings now, whenever you're the champs, people are going to try and cherry-pick off your roster. How you looking for next season? Can you, rest on your laurels, or is it 24-7?
2: No, we're constantly trying to get better, whether it's players, coaches, whatever we got to do to put the best product on. You know, this is, like I said, my hometown, and so, I wanted to represent it the right way and constantly get better. So we're not going to get complacent. We're going to keep working hard and get the right guys. But fortunately, we get, to carry the rights to all our players. So we'll be able to keep the guys that we have. But I'm excited about returning in a really good team. We lost some guys to the NFL and signed contracts, and some of them may be back and some of them may not be back. So you kind of always have to be ready to when you win a championship, you have a little bit of a bullseye. But that's a good problem to have, and we're feeling really good where we're at.
1: I'm sure when you were growing up, you were forced to hate the Kentucky Wildcats. Now that you're an adult, do you still hate them, or is it all good?
2: No, it's all good, man. That's really cool that this Louisville King is bringing Louisville fans and Kentucky fans together. And that's, to me, that needs to really happen. And we wear green on the field, which is a perfect color because it kind of merges both of the schools together. And we're real excited to have a lot of, fans from both sides of the state come together and for a common goal, which is a professional team in the state of Kentucky.
1: There he is, Chris Redman, the unofficial mayor of Louisville. Congrats, Chris, with the Kings. Keep it up, and let's talk ball again sometime.
2: Absolutely, anytime. Thanks for having me on. Have a great one.
1: All right, good stuff. Chris Redman, everybody. I'm Rick Tittle. We'll take a break, and we'll come on back on Sports Byline USA.

0: Oops.
1: You guys just didn't want it bad enough. That should have been an easy win. What were you doing out there? You gotta hustle. You could have made that play if you'd been open.
2: On the car ride home after the game, when you think you're helping by telling me what I did wrong and what I need to work on, all I hear is that I'm not good enough, that I'm supposed to be perfect, that it's not okay to lose. 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
16: 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Don't talk about it. Playoffs? You kidding me? Playoffs? I just hope we can win a game.

0: Tittle ate 200 chicken wings at your mama's house last night. Now, back to Fat Boy.
1: Thank you for that. Welcome back to the show. Hour 3 coming up. And in Hour 3, we will have almost all open lines. We'll see if J.D. Sharp calls in. 1-800-878-PLAY. Right. I'm always amazed at times another person's trash is another person's treasure and vice versa. And a lot of times, you know, I'll see guys sign with other teams and the other team is all fired up. And I'm like, that guy's no good. But then I get a player that the other team thinks lame. And I'm like, ooh, cool, we got him. I was shocked when the Utah Jazz took Andras Biedrin's full contract off the hands of the Warriors, thought they'd have to eat that. And I bring that all up because 2 days ago, Quentin Post signed an offer sheet from the Memphis Grizzlies for $10 million a year for 3 years, $30 million. And then the Warriors had until 9 o'clock last night to keep him. And they let him go. Former second-round pick. QP is gone. Now, they already have given $40 million for 2 years to Porzingis, and they brought back Horford, who does play some center, 2 years, $14 million. And good for Quentin Post. I have nothing against the guy. He sucks. Compared to other NBA players. Obviously, he would dunk on my ass. But he's... And I know there was a playoff game where he had to start. He's timid. He doesn't have a lot of athletic ability. He doesn't have a reliable shot. He's not a rim protector. He's an okay passer. I guess he'll set a screen or two. But this just shows you that, and this is why you have these robo-dads, these dads from hell that stand behind the backstop and say, swing harder. Because they know if you get in, you're going to cash a check. Quentin Post, $10 million. Good for him. Really, good for him. There is not one. Well, there's always a couple of idiots. But there are only two idiot Warrior fans that are upset about this transaction. I'm Rick Tittle. Come on back.

Thank you for that. Welcome back to the show. So, the Royals, by the way, they beat the Phillies 15-1. They are now the 21st team in the history of Major League Baseball to score a run in every inning. And I remember in the 90s anyway, I don't know if anyone's done it since, but in the 90s, no team in the history of baseball had scored one run in all nine innings for nine runs. That had never happened. So if you want to know how rare it is to not have a goose egg inning, only 21. So what is a goose egg inning? Only 21. So what is more rare?

0: glad we're not playing horseshoes. Very good. So, yeah, I think that's kind of cool, actually. And one other thing, the International Olympic Committee has lifted the three-year ban for Russia. They can now compete, and then they can now compete under their flag. Because I guess the Ukraine war is over. What? Well, you've been suspended long enough. Isn't that still going? Well, it was a three-year suspension, and the suspension's over, so... Oh, okay. I guess that's how that works. I don't know. I'm not in charge. 1-800-878-PLAY. 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You stay safe. Hope you see you at home very, very soon. And also, if you want to call up, this is a good hour for it. Because we got lots of open lines. We'll see if J.D. Sharp comes by. But 1-800-878-PLAY is the way to go. You can tweet at me, at Rick Tittle. Come on back.
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1: All right, thank you for that, and welcome back to the show. 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Some World Cup notes. Surprise, surprise, I would have them. Norway. I mean, look, there are 40 teams that are going home.

0: That was a lot of teams. As we finally, I say finally, I don't like it, but we do have a day of rest. Before we begin the quarterfinals, 40 teams have gone home. A lot of great players have gone home. All the Brazilians, all the Portuguese, all the Germans, all the Americans. All right. But Norway's victory over Brazil and Erling Haaland, if you didn't know who he was, I mean, even J.D. Sharp knows who he is now, a guy who doesn't care about soccer. That's how big he is. Two amazing goals. And setting up a mouth-watering matchup with the 66 winners in England. But there always has to be some parent that whines. And the father of Alexander Zorloth, you might see it as Sorloth, or Snorlax, if you like Pokemon. Anyway, Zorloth, who had a cup of coffee in the Premier League and only scored one goal for Palace, but now he's a very good player for Atletico Madrid. And he was subbed at halftime to put on Oscar Bob. Oscar Bob, he's played for Man City, and he is a very fast winger. And Zorlot's dad, Joran Zorlot, went to the national media, the Dagbladet in Norway, and he said, he gets irritated about being taken off. He should be there every day, all year round, and regardless of whether it's the World Cup, the European Championship, or a regular international match. Like, wow. So, someone asked him, well, did he get in a heated discussion with the head coach, Zolbakken? He said, the father now. I don't think there was a heated discussion with Stalle Zolbakken. They know each other so well that there was talk of exchange and things, but they're still the best friends in the world, and they believe that they can go far. And so my answer to that is that Alexander Sørloth is a 6'5", number 9 center forward. The fact that he was even playing is bizarre, because he and Strand Larsen are basically polar versions of Erling Haaland. So the fact that he was on the way, he shouldn't be playing at all, really, unless you need a goal late. But, of course, the dad is going to complain. All right, we have J.D. Sharp from Pro Wagering. Always great to bring J.D. in. And, J.D., we found out our All-Star Game participants. And I'm just going to, you know, there's always a snub or two. And, you know, out here, people saying, oh, Jung Ho Lee. And I'm like, nah, come on. But there are some guys who are having amazing seasons, like Sonny Gray and Bryce Terang. Were there any snubs that stuck out with you?
1: For the snubs? Yeah, well, obviously Zach Wheeler was enormous, mm-hmm. enormous snub.
0: Yeah.
1: That was massive. But, I mean, I'm not, as far as the All-Stars go, they did a pretty good job this time, I think, as far as offensively. Paulo Lopez made it right. Did he make it? I don't know.
0: Paulo Lopez, did he make it, Dom?
1: Yeah.
0: I assume, because he's not on the snub list.
1: Okay, yeah, yeah. I mean, Terang's having a great year. Obviously, I haven't gone through it too extensively. I just know that Zach Wheeler should have made it. He's 10-1 as a pitcher. Obviously, had 14 Ks last night. Who's what that game for the win? He's got a chance to vie for the Cy Young. You know, if Mizrowski wasn't having such an insane season, which he is, 10-4 with a 1.67 ERA and a 0.65 WHIP, and I mean the guy barely gets hit. He throws 104. He strikes out like one out of every two batters that he faces every day. He's pretty impressive. He's a pretty impressive pitcher, and I think he's got a chance to actually vie for the MVP if Shohei gets hit. If Shohei gets hit on Friday when he pitches and gives up 5-6 runs, something like that, I think there's a chance that Shohei doesn't win the MVP this year. Obviously, he's an amazing player. But he's had a very good year. He's having a better year offensively, starting to really hit well. But that team is so stacked. Like, who isn't going to hit well on that team, right? And he leads off for them. But he's got, like, 20 home runs and, like, 50 RBIs, a couple of stolen bases. He's hitting almost 300. You know, a good year. But if he slows down on the pitching side, I think there's a good chance that he doesn't win the MVP. And a guy like Mazurowski, who's having just an unbelievable season, if that continues and he ends up at like 18-6 and with a 1.9 ERA and 280 strikeouts or something crazy like that, I could see Mazurowski taking on the MVP. But also maybe a Pete Crow Armstrong, a guy like that. I think he's having a really good year himself. Lopez is having a good year himself. James Wood is playing really well. I mean, the NL is pretty stacked this year as far as, like, players are just stepping up and playing exceptionally well. But I think Wheeler obviously, sure, he was hurt for a little bit. He didn't play for, like, the first month, and he's still 10-1 and having this type of year, so.
0: All right. Well, I want to ask you, too, about the home run derby. Jack Caglione joined. So now out of 8 slots, there are 3 AL players, Caglione, Ben Rice, and Junior Caminero, who almost won it. Well, I can't believe Schwarber hasn't committed yet, being that it is in Philly, but I know some players, they get scared, because you remember Josh Hamilton and Bobby Abreu, they said, the home run derby ruined my swing. You know, I had like 26 at the break and then 5 more the rest of the year. Well, how much stock do you put into that about, and I know there's no clock this year, but how much stock do you put into the home run derby ruining your swing?
1: Oh, absolutely. I mean, when you're trying to hit a home run every single time, the only way that I think you could do it is by identifying it without ruining your swing, is identifying a pitch that is in a specific part of the zone. And if the pitch isn't there, you don't swing at it, period. You just don't. But if it's there, you do the same thing every single time you're swinging, your swing should be level. The problem is when they're trying to hit pitches that are a little low, a little too, you know, a little outside, a little up, a little down, whatever it is, right? That's when I think you got a chance of hurting your swing, because now you're taking that same stroke where you're trying to lift the ball and you're trying to obviously raise not so much the exit velocity, but raise the launch angle. And when you're doing that after every single type of pitch on route, wherever it's at on the plate, then you're messing up your swing, I think. So as long as you're sustaining, like if I was doing the home run derby, I would go, okay, any pitch that's like right up at the numbers, maybe a little outside, probably nothing inside, but a little outside, those are the pitches that I'm going to swing really, really hard at. And because in a game, you're going to do the exact same thing. So I think that you risk hurting your swing when you take that, when you really try to do well and you try to hit every single pitch out of the park. That's when you're hurting your swing, Rick.
0: All right, and then real quick, Mike Trout has been voted for the 11th time to be a starter. Only Cal Ripken has had more in the AL, and everyone is begging him to go in the home run derby. If you're him, do you say, you know what, I'm just about done, I never won a playoff game, let's do it? Or do you say, no, I'm trying to last the whole season, and I always get hurt?
1: I do it, man. I do it. He's been such a disappointment the last 5-6 years, really. I mean, if you look at it, I know I've said this many times, but if you look at Skaggs, when Skaggs went down, when he died, Trout's career has gone down with that. He's been hurt constantly. He has, when he's not hurt, he doesn't steal bases anymore. He's not playing great D. Yeah, he hits home runs, but he's a 6'2", 235-pound guy. He's built incredibly strong. Like he's gonna hit home runs. He should be a DH. He should be in the home run derby. And he should only be focused on hitting. And you're hitting bombs. Don't doubles, triples, singles. Like, that's not you anymore, obviously. But I think it's pretty clear at this point that Trout has some type of long-term chronic issue. And I'm not sure it's an injury thing. I think it might be a mental thing, and it might be an addiction to pain pills. Because I've had a couple people that have been big into opiates that have said, yeah, these guys, his pupils are so small, and with his history and what happened with Skaggs, I mean, it all kind of adds up, in my opinion, to Trout may have an issue that no one's talking about, and it's taken, I mean, it really has derailed one of potentially the best careers in the history of Major League Baseball, because that's what Trout was on pace for before all this happened. I mean, he had like 3 years in a row with over 9 WAR. It's pretty impressive. He was having a 1,100 OPS, 30 home runs, 40 home runs, 115, 120 RBIs. He was stealing base. He was sitting for average. He's playing great D. And I think that his maybe something extracurricular may be the culprit for why he is just not performing. And as far as being an all-star starter, he's got 17 home runs. He's got like 40 RBIs. Like, and he's Mike Trout, right? He's Mike Trout. That's the only reason why he's a starter. His body of work does not justify being an all-star starter. And I think, and that's a real problem in my opinion. I get it. A guy is a perennial. He's a perennial player. People like to watch him play. People know who he is. But has he performed this year? Is he an all-star this year for this season? It's not career all-star. It's 2026. In my opinion, maybe you could argue Trout as an all-star, but you're not. I don't think that he should be starting in the all-star game, at least not this year.
0: There he is, J.D. 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Thanks for coming by, J.D.
1: Yep, thanks.
0: All right, I'm Rick Tittle. We'll take a quick break and come on back. 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
8: Okay, just hold on. I'm just gonna jump into one without thinking. No thinking. I'm just gonna let it flow. Let it flow now.
9: Fast car on the highway. 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
8: Okay, that's not a good one.

0: thinking about calling Rick Tittle, just put down that phone and shut your ugly face.
1: All right, thank you for that. And lines are open at 1-800-878-PLAY. Let's go out to the 510. Chris, what's going on?
2: Rick, thanks so much for taking my call, man. Yeah, I don't want to shut my ugly face up, so I'm going to be quiet. J.D. Sharp is good, as always. Isn't Mike Trout from Philly? He's like a Philly fan, right? Because for a while, people knew him.
1: He's from New Jersey, yeah. So he is a Philly, because I've seen the Eagles games.
2: Right. So he's from South Jersey. That's Philly territory. So why would you not want to do the home? I don't know. I'm not him. Obviously, I can't hit home runs. But do you think Mike Trout would want to be basically his hometown crowd? You think he'd want to participate in the?
1: I didn't even think of that. That's a good point.
2: Yeah, man, it's going to be right there. So, you were also talking about Quentin Post earlier. Man, $10 million for 3 years. That, I didn't know he got that much.
1: Yeah.
2: I mean, he was okay, but he's, yeah, we're not. I like Porzingis better, although Porzingis gets hurt. Post had some good run, but then this past year, it seemed like he regressed a little bit. Is that your estimation also, or just?
1: How do you regress from being lame?
2: Rick Tittle was just great points. All right, really call about soccer, man. I'm nowhere near as big a fan as you, but I've been really into this World Cup, and it just, you know, I like Trump more than you do, but just that just was such a bad look. I get it. You want to have, if he had made those calls, he being the president, made those calls, but didn't announce it, and they just randomly did it, I think there wouldn't have been as much backlash. But because it's him, and half the country hates him, and the world hates him. I think it snowballed. What do you think about that?
1: Oh, absolutely. The entire world. I mean, I'm not completely naive. I know that the United States does a lot of machinations, and especially in Central America, would have right-wing juntas and support death squads. And I know that we've done some nefarious things, as all big imperial powers have, all right? But I also know a lot of people are jealous of us, too. And so I used to think more people hated us more because they were jealous. Well, now our leader gives the finger to the whole world. Don't come here. We don't want you. You suck. And then he cheats to get a guy out of a red card. Why wouldn't the world hate us?
2: Yeah, well, I don't know if I agree with that. I hear what you're saying, but I also think that people just hate him anyway and just for whatever reason, and they hate the U.S.
1: Well, they have a thousand valid reasons to hate him.
2: Maybe just 500, whatever.
1: All right.
2: So the coach, and again, you know soccer tremendously more than I do, but the coach, they're saying he's, what, $4 million a year, and they're going to try to, I mean, why would the coach stay in, you know, 4 years? I heard the AC Milan job opened up for him, and probably a lot of other good jobs. I mean, pretty much once every 4 years, right? I mean, I know you're doing practice games, friendlies and stuff, but if you're him in the prime of your career and you got but for the last game, you know, you had, the most watched soccer game in U.S. history, you know, you had the really people excited about it, why would you not go somewhere else if you're that coach?
1: Well, Ruben Amorim is now the Milan coach, the guy that came from Portuguese league to Man United and flamed out and got rid of Marcus Rashford, and now they're trying to get Rashford back from Barcelona. But yeah, so but anyway, the point is he'd have to sit on his can. He's a manager. You know, he's managed Tottenham and Chelsea and Espanyol and Southampton and Paris Saint-Germain. The guy wants to be involved. When you're a national coach, you need to be like Jurgen Klopp, where you're like, I did it. I don't miss it anymore. Now I can coach, you know, every 3 months we'll get together and we'll have a camp. And in 2 years we'll have the European Championships. And here will be the Gold Cup. So I don't see a coach that good sitting on his ass for 4 years.
2: Even if somebody was able to, like, you know, some rich guy like Rick Tittle was able to just pony up a bunch of money just to keep him out of the...
1: Well, listen, money talks. If his offer is, come over here to, I don't know, let's just pick a club, come to Aston Villa and we will give you $3 million a year, or we'll give you $3 billion to stay USA head coach, of course he'll stay.
2: Yeah, well, that's not it.
1: Yeah, money talks, yeah.
2: Okay, yeah, okay, but I see he's in the prime of his career, and he wants to do it. All right, so our main star, and you've never, from what I've heard from all your shows, you're not a huge Christian Pulisic guy, and he just seemed to totally flame out.
1: No, I like.
2: Or he just didn't have a great.
1: I like Christian Pulisic a lot. He's just not a superstar. He's just a very good player. I mean, he led Milan in goals. He went through a drought. He's one of the best we've ever produced. You could make an argument he's the best we've ever produced, but he's not a world-class star. We've never produced one of those.
2: Again, my naivete, Landon Donovan has been...
1: He's our best player. He's our best player ever, yeah.
2: Okay, all right, so I got that going for me. All right.
1: Yeah.
2: So from here on out, he's just... Well, I don't know what to ask about. So Paraguay, I mean, I watched the French-Paraguay game. My upstairs neighbor is from Paraguay. I just moved here, just got married and moved here, and he was just so into it. And I see that. It was interesting to see that they did not get, you know, they were trying to do everything they could to get France riled up, and Mbappe, to his credit, was really just, you know, laughed at him and stuff like that. Why do you think they didn't get penalized or somebody? And is that kind of why you're not a big Paraguay fan? It's just because these guys are just, you know, animals? Or your show yesterday, you were...
1: Well, first of all, I like how you say Paraguay. But yes...
2: Two white guys on the phone talking.
1: They, they drove over in a Camaro.
2: There we go. Yeah.
1: But anyway, no, they're whole, and they did it against Germany, and it worked. And it's just like,
2: yeah,
1: we are going to cheap shot you to death. We're going to try and have you guys so pissed off you'll get booked. And there were three retaliatory yellows. There were no yellows for Paraguay, and it was this disgusting thing. And you have that. By the way, that senator, that Amarilla lady. Did you see she doubled down on what she said?
2: No.
1: Okay,
2: it was bad, but yeah.
1: Yeah, she was saying things like Mbappe suckled on coconuts and he's a chimpanzee. Then she said, yesterday when people were mad, and of course, the good people of Paraguay said that's not us.
2: Sure.
1: She said, "Why should I apologize? I come from a generation where you can call someone a black piece of S N-word." So, yeah, double down.
2: I saw your Twitter page. I think I saw your exit cat. I think you said the same thing. Yeah, no, that's crazy. Yeah, that's...
1: You know, these jokes you say about how I love Trump and I say the N-word, someone's going to believe you someday, Chris. So, can you not play with fire?
2: that's ridiculous. And you can't... I mean, he's, you know, one of the best. I mean, he's going to pass Messi up, you know, if not this tournament, obviously the next World Cup. That's ludicrous.
1: But anyway, my answer is Paraguay, they didn't try and play soccer. They knew the only way to win was to be little B-words. That's all. Anyway,
2: okay.
1: Chris.
2: Well, they got far.
1: They had worked against Germany. All right, hey, thanks for the call, man.
2: Excellent, Rick. Thanks, man.
1: All right, I'm Rick Tittle. The lines are open at 1-800-878-PLAY. Come on back.

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4: Look at me. Look at me. Don't look at anybody else. Don't look at the fat ass losers or freaks. You look at me!

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1: And we have open lines, so come on in, 1-800-878-PLAY. Dominic Jimenez, you have a question for me.
2: All right, Rick. How many NBA, you don't have to name them all, but how many NBA players have crossed the $300 million threshold for career salaries? So money they've brought in from contracts.
1: 25.
2: Very good guess. 22. Now I have a follow-up. Okay. I know you don't like plus minus, but this is where the follow-up is.
1: Only in hockey.
2: Only one of those players has a net minus over his entire career. Any chance you can guess who it is?
1: Probably a good player on a lousy team.
2: He's a free agent right now.
1: Trey Young?
2: I don't think he's hit $300 million.
1: Okay. It's not LeBron, is it?
2: It's not LeBron. Definitely
1: he's
2: not.
1: He's a free agent. Paul George?
2: It's another good yes, but it's DeMar DeRozan.
1: The Kings just cut him.
2: Yep.
1: Yeah.
2: That's why this came up, because he's a free agent now.
1: All right. Nice. All right, getting back to, you know, the Argentina-Egypt game was on when I was on the air, and so I was... You know, I'm interviewing people, and it was completely disrespectful not to give them my full attention, but sort of in my side view mirror, I had my phone on, and I would look, and since Bruce Marshall's a friend, I did interrupt when Egypt scored their second goal to go up 2-0, at least I thought they did, and then I said, sorry, I stepped on your plug, and I let him don't do it over again, but that second goal, and then I said what happened, and then Dominic informed me that there was a previous foul. When I went back and saw that later, I was like, you got to be kidding me. And anyway, Tom Brady tweeted out, yeah, so that might top 28-3. I'm sure Falcon fans love seeing that. And look, it was heroic what Argentina was able to do, scoring those three goals. Christian Romero has two goals. He's a central defender, and I can't tell you how many times for Tottenham he's come up from the back when he's not red carded or hurt. And he had three amazing goals this year, two at Newcastle. He had a bicycle kick. This is a defender. So now he got the first one on a header. And like I said, heroic. Two World Cup goals for a center half. But what Egypt, that foul, if it was a foul, the whistle shouldn't blow. There's something wrong. There's a million things wrong with VAR, but it was, I'm all for goal line technology, which I think is important. The entire ball has to go over the line to be in or out. When offsides are horrific and they're not called, those should come back instead of just someone's toe or elbow or chest, or one guy was his crotch, believe it or not. And it's also good, like, if the ball, a corner kick, and all of a sudden someone from behind the goalie kicks him right in the crotch, and he goes down, and then they score. Well, VAR should bring that back. But now what VAR is doing is re-reffing the game. So everybody agrees that it's a goal, and he's like, well, hold on, let me see if something went wrong. And that's what happened in the Paraguay-Germany game, where Jonathan Toth scored an extra time, basically, to win it for Germany. Well, this guy grabbed the goalie, and then he kind of fell down, and then he got back up. And then it went over his head. I guess at one point we can say that was a foul. So no goal. I mean, soccer fans are now discovering these last few years what it's like to be an NFL fan. And if you've ever been to a Raider game with me in the past, if something good happens, I'm stone-faced because I've been burned too many times. I scan the field for flags. Is there a flag? Okay, now I can celebrate. And it's the thief of joy is what it is. And so it's no longer did something bad happen. It's let's look to see if something bad happened, which is horrible. So now this came from the Egyptian coach, Hassan, who's their all-time leading scorer, by the way. He said, people will say Argentina showed the mentality of champions. Fine. But tell me this. When did Egypt get the same protection from officials? We scored a second goal, and the stadium exploded. The world saw it. Then suddenly VAR became an archaeologist, digging through the ruins of football history to find a foul from another lifetime. I like the drama there, laying it on. He continues, funny how they could rewind the game 5 minutes to cancel. It wasn't 5 minutes. 5 minutes to cancel our goal. But when our guy was brought down in the box, everybody suddenly forgot where the replay button was, and that's what hurts. Not losing, not Argentina, the inconsistency. One decision gets examined under a microscope, another gets buried under the carpet. We were told football is decided on the pitch. Tonight we felt like it was decided in a control room. And let's talk about those final minutes. Two penalty appeals, two moments that could have changed everything. Nothing. No review, no urgency, no explanation. Then Argentina go down the other end and score the winner. This isn't a plot twist. It's the kind of script that leaves millions of people asking questions. Egypt fought for every blade of grass. We defended, we believed, we earned our moments. But every time we climbed the mountain, someone moved the summit. The disallowed gold, the ignored penalty shouts, the cards flying around our bench because people who dedicate their lives to this game couldn't understand what they were witnessing. And he goes on, and now we're expected to smile and say football won? No. Football wins when the rules are applied equally. Football wins when VAR is a shield for fairness, not a sword that appears only when convenient. Because where I'm standing, Egypt didn't just lose 3-2. Egypt lost a goal, two penalty appeals, lost faith in consistency, and eventually lost a place in the quarterfinals. Maybe Argentina deserved to advance. Maybe they didn't. That's football. But what will make people angry isn't the result. It's the feeling that one team was forced to play against 11 men and the clock and a set of decisions that were against them. I got to say, that was pretty eloquent. It was pretty poetic. Now, Jose Mourinho, who is a very successful head coach, won the Premier League three times with Chelsea, won the Champions League with Porto. He has bounced around. He was in N17 for a while. That's North London. After the game, he was asked about that. He said, this is daylight robbery, and it's a shame what football is becoming. How do you let the play continue, allow the goal to be scored, and only then decide to go back and cancel it? If there was a foul, stop the game immediately. Don't wait until after the goal. Then I ask another question. Why wasn't Argentina's first goal reviewed with the same attention when it looked very close to offside? Why was every incident involving Argentina checked while Egypt didn't seem to get the same treatment? VAR is supposed to bring fairness, not confusion. Today it looked like every important decision went in Argentina's favor. Football deserves better. Now, in VAR's defense, they did show Cudi Romero onside by an elbow. They did go back. But Hossam Hassan, the head coach, when he was walking off the pitch, someone put an Argentine flag in front of him, and he spat on it. Now, Henry Winter, a soccer writer I've been reading for decades, he said, this is the whole archaeology thing, because he says, if VAR had gone any further back in that Egyptian move, Tutankhamun would have been involved. So how far do you go back? Probably right decision, but what a pity. What a goal that would have been. 80 yards, majestic movements, precise passing, and would have been one of the goals of the tournament. And I think that is one of the things, too, that is so frustrating, is the way VAR works now is you continue on and you continue on and you continue on, and then you go back and go, all right, now let's see if there was a foul, which is pretty lame. Okay. Now, one more thing before we go to our little final segment here. And by the way, lines are available at 1-800-878-7529. The Major League Baseball... Oh, wait, I already talked about the rosters being revealed. I know what I want to talk about. I'm going to the Edgewood golf tourney on Friday, Saturday, and Sunday, and so I'm going to miss the Friday show. And I did work on the 3rd of July, I'll have you know. I had a comedian come in, one of our good friends, who demanded to come in, and the whole time he was here, he was like, why am I here? Why did I come in? Poor poor guy. It's like, we all came in for you. But anyway, we love the guy. I won't say his name if he's listening. But they have the odds for the celebrity pro-am, and the actually, it's not a pro-am. There are no pros. That's the funnest thing about it. And here are your favorites. Marty Fish, the tennis player, is the favorite at 3-1. Steph Curry is 4-1. Joe Pavelski is 5-1. Tony Romo is 8-1. They have all won it before. I guess John Smoltz, who I had on a couple weeks ago. By the way, I saw this thing. I don't know if you saw it. There was some local newscast in Atlanta before the big game at Mercedes-Benz Stadium, and they were interviewing people at the airport, and they're like, what do you think of the World Cup? And it was a montage, and for 4 seconds, it was John Smoltz with a carry-on bag going, I think it's great. And people are like, whoa, whoa, whoa, she didn't know. And it was probably funny for him, right? They didn't know it was John Smoltz. But anyway, Smoltz is there at 9-1, as is Annika Sorenstam at 9-1. Then Austin Reeves, who I said looked great off the tee last year when I was on the driving range, he's at 20-1. But it goes on and on. And I want to get to you. There's 750-1s like Kyle Juszczyk and Ryan Fitzpatrick. I want to tell you which golfers are 1,000-1. Charles Barkley, obvi, Jim McMahon, Kevin O'Connell, who always wears three pieces of Seahawks gear, John O'Hurley, friend of the show, Patrick Peterson, who, by the way, I saw him last year. He looks like he could still play football, just not a great golfer. Rob Riggle, friend of the show, sat down with me a couple of times at Army-Navy. Joe Don Rooney, who I don't know. Nothing? Probably a country singer. I know Joe Don Baker. He was Buford Pusser walking tall. He carried around a 2x4 and hit people in the head. He was a very famous 70s figure.
3: The guitarist from Rascal Flatts.
1: Thank you. Guitarist for Rascal Flatts, who, by the way, Rascal Flatts have made a new song for the tournament. They were bragging about that. The last 4,000-1s, Robert Sala, now head coach of the Titans. Jason Scheff, anything? S-C-H-E-F-F. He's probably the other guy in Rascal Flatts, I would bet. Anything? S-C-H-E-F-F. Jason.
3: He's from Chicago.
1: Oh, the band Chicago. He's from Chicago. He lives by the lake. Catherine Tappen? Anything? T-A-P-P-E-N? She's also 1,000-1? Let me get the report here.
3: Sports commentator.
1: Okay, so TV personality. And then finally, our good buddy, Joe Theismann. 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
9: I'm Joe Don Rooney from Rascal Flatts, and I absolutely love being a part of this band. It's an honor and really a lot of fun. Sometimes, though, you can feel the pressure to perform night after night. It can get stressful. Thankfully, I know my bandmates will look out for me, and I'll look out for them. 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Sometimes that's all they need. This message is brought to you by the U.S. Air Force.
10: 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Is this Russia? This is in Russia, isn't it?

0: Tittle ain't the man, but Rick Tittle know who the man is, and he slapped his white fanny.
1: All right, I'll leave you with this. U.S. Soccer has put out a statement. Dear America, we believed, so did you. Well, I believe we get maybe to the quarterfinals. When we asked, why not us, you answered. You filled stadiums. You brought the game into your homes, bars, parks, and communities across the country. Every time our players stepped onto the field, they carried your support with them. Wearing the crest is a privilege, and hearing your voices throughout this tournament is something we will never forget. We'll learn from this. We'll get better to compete with the world's best, and we'll keep doing the work because that's what this team and this country expects of us. Every kid who watched this team and dreams of wearing this crest one day, keep playing or start playing today. We'll be cheering for you. Keep believing. Keep showing up. Support your local soccer teams. They need their community. We'll keep doing the work to make sure every child who wants to play can do so. That means more places to play, more great coaches, referees, and mentors, and a game that's welcoming, affordable, and fun for everyone. There's a home for everyone in soccer. Thank you for standing with us and for believing in this team. Thank you for believing in the future of soccer in this country. Country roads, take us home. We'll see you there. That's cheesy. By the way, Landon Donovan went on a rant yesterday saying it costs $15,000 to be on a soccer playing team when every other country in the world, they pay for the kid. All right. Very affordable. All right. We'll see you tomorrow, 9 a.m. Pac time. We'll do it again on Sports Spotlight.